We are to keep our eyes fixed on Christ, to look to him, and to remember, like Paul wrote to the church in Corinth in 2 Corinthians 5, if anyone is in Christ, the new creation has come, the old is gone, the new is here. You know, there might be part of our past that we need to surrender to God, release to him, so that we can cling to him in the new life that he's giving to us. Reminds us that we are to keep our eyes fixed on Christ, to look to him, and to remember, like Paul wrote to the church in Corinth in 2 Corinthians 5, if anyone is in Christ, the new creation has come, the old is gone, the new is here. You know, there might be part of our past that we need to surrender to God, release to him,

Philippians chapter 1, verse 18. What then? Only that in every way, whether in pretense or in truth, Christ is proclaimed. And in that I rejoice. To live is Christ. Yes, and I will rejoice.

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0: Point of Grace, how beautiful here on Family Radio. Well, thanks for tuning in this afternoon. I'm Steve Hiller, and glad you're here. You know, one of the things that a lot of people will spend their lives trying to do is to prove in some way that they're lovable and valuable and worthy. Here's the good news about being in relationship with Jesus. You don't have to earn God's approval, because Jesus has already made a way for you to be accepted by grace. Your value is not determined on what you accomplish or how other people may think of you or respond to you. You can serve people and work and grow and just engage with other people around you from a place of security rather than striving. God's love is not a reward for our performance. God's love is a gift. Ephesians 2:8 says, "It is by grace you have been saved through faith. It's not from yourselves, it's a gift of God."
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2: Knowing that we have peace with God is what gives us stability in life. That's the reason I believe that Paul talks about the gospel of peace being our footwear. We have cleats, we can dig in, we can hold on, we can stand stable because of this gospel footwear. When you know that you have peace with God, that nothing can separate you from His love, that's a rock you can stand on and not be moved. I mean, think about this for a second. When you know and you really believe that God loves you, that He will never leave you, will not forsake you, no matter what, He is with you, He is for you, He sees you, nothing can separate you from Him ever, nothing. When that sinks in, as the Bible says, who can stand against you? What can come against you? What's bigger than that? What's stronger than that? Again, the context in Ephesians 6 is spiritual battle. The enemy has schemes designed to knock you down, to sideline you, to take you out, to get you off the field, to send you to the locker room. The Bible says, when we know that we have peace with God, we are able to stand firm no matter what comes at us. So make sure today that you understand and believe God loves you, He'll never leave you, He is with you, He is for you, He sees you, and nothing can separate you from Him ever.
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Are you aware at all in your own heart of hearts of the mercy of God to you? Oh, have you sued for mercy? Have you gone to the mercy seat? There, confessed your need before your Lord until your heart was just wrung out with the awareness of your human frailty and sin. Psalmist said, verily, every man at his best state is altogether vanity. Help me to know my days, how frail. Oh, have you had an experience, beloved, of the mercy of God?

0: the love of God, Paul says in Romans 5:5, is shed abroad in our hearts by the Holy Ghost who is given unto us. A person who has been to God for mercy is going to be less critical and more helpful and more loving and more Christ-like in every way.
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Michael W. Smith. Here I am to worship here on Family Radio. I'm Steve Hiller. Glad you're listening. And we've been talking about our identity in Christ and what it means for us to be adopted into the family of God, His son, His daughter. One of the things is that we're secure in that relationship. So many other things are insecure. Our health can change rapidly, relationships, bank accounts, jobs we hold, all sorts of things can change quickly. But our relationship with Jesus is not dependent upon success or the approval of others. Once we belong to Christ, we're held by His grace. Nothing can separate us from His love. Find comfort in the words of Jesus in John chapter 10, verse 28. He says, "No one will snatch them out of my hand."

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Psalm 46, 1 through 3. God is our refuge and strength, a very present help in trouble. Therefore, we will not fear, though the earth gives way, though the mountains be moved into the heart of the sea, though its waters roar and foam, though the mountains tremble at its swelling.

We've been talking a lot about identity here on Family Radio. I'm Steve Hiller. And, you know, understanding our identity as an adopted son or daughter of God not only helps us think rightly about who we are, but it can also shape how we live. Because God created us differently. He's given us different gifts. He's allowed us to have different experiences. He gives us different opportunities that can be used to reflect His love. And we don't need to compare what we've been given with somebody else. Ephesians 2:10 tells us that we are God's handiwork, created in Christ Jesus to do good works. And when we understand that we are God's workmanship, I heard this phrase the other day, we can then live with purpose instead of pleasure. I like that. We don't do these good works to earn God's love, but they flow from the love that we've already received from our Heavenly Father.

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Thanks for being here. I'm Steve Hiller. And the Apostle Paul taught that when you live to please God, people should notice. Coming up today on Truth for Life, we're going to find out how we can point others to Jesus, even by the way that we grieve and the way we prepare for death. Alistair Begg is continuing our study in the book of 1 Thessalonians. It's a message called Those Who Have Hope. And that's next here on Family Radio.

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1: The story of the church, it is marked and punctuated by stories of occasional revival. They are the exception, they're not the rule, but revival does take place.
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1: We think of the remarkable story of Acts chapter 2, where Peter preaches. He urges people to repent and be baptized in the name of Jesus Christ, and about 3,000 were added to their number in that one day. We think of the Great Awakening, a transatlantic revival in the 18th century where thousands flocked to hear the proclamation of the gospel under figures like George Whitefield in England, where whole communities were radically transformed through the ministry of those like Jonathan Edwards in his small town in Massachusetts. We think of the Welsh revival of a century ago, where again, communities, they were turned upside down by the gospel, and perhaps 100,000 in Wales came to faith in a single year. Perhaps up to 1 million throughout the United Kingdom as the revival spreads. I wonder if you and I really believe that God is the God of revival. I wonder if you and I really believe that God could do the same thing even today, even here, even in our midst. I wonder if you and I really trust that the simple proclamation of the Word of God in the power of the Spirit could bring about a radical transformation, even a revival in our day. I wonder if you and I would have the boldness to pray that God would do such a thing. Will we speak of Him with boldness? Will we pray for the lost with fervency? Will we give to the work of the gospel with generosity?
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5: 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Reading from 1 Peter 1, verses 3 through 5. Blessed be the God and Father of our Lord Jesus Christ, which, according to His abundant mercy, hath begotten us again unto a lively hope by the resurrection of Jesus Christ from the dead, to an inheritance incorruptible and undefiled, and that fadeth not away, reserved in heaven for you, who are kept by the power of God through faith unto salvation, ready to be revealed in the last time.
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7: God has caused us to be born again unto a living hope, and that hope is that we will receive an eternal inheritance. 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
8: 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Here's a question for you. Is it possible to grieve and yet at the same time rejoice? Another way to ask it is, can you find joy even in the midst of terrible circumstances? Well, if you're a Christian, if you've repented and received forgiveness and confessed Jesus Christ as Lord, then the answer to that question is yes, you can. But practically speaking, how does that work? John MacArthur will help make that clear today, giving you a fresh appreciation for God's redeeming work and showing you how to live with abiding joy. So take your Bible, if you're able, and turn to 1 Peter. Here's John to continue his study, Our Great Salvation.
7: 1 Peter chapter 1, we're looking at verses 6 through 9 in this wonderful epistle. He mentions salvation in verse 5, a salvation ready to be revealed in the last time. In verse 9, the salvation of your souls. In verse 10, as to this salvation, the prophets have made careful search. Three times, from verse 5 to 10, he uses the word salvation. Salvation, then, is an element in Peter's theme. You will notice also in verse 6 that he talks about joy. In this you greatly rejoice. In verse 8 at the end, he says you greatly rejoice with joy inexpressible and full of glory. Now, what I would conclude just very simply from that is that Peter has in mind here that we would not only understand salvation, but its implication, namely joy. Salvation, joy, is on Peter's heart in this passage. It's fitting because it's reflective of what Peter knows about the revelation of God. The psalmist, for example, in Psalm 4:7, says God put gladness in his heart. Isaiah, writing in chapter 35, verse 10, said that the ransomed of the Lord will come with joyful shouting, with everlasting joy. He also said in chapter 61 that Christ was coming to give the oil of gladness. And he spoke for all the redeemed in verse 10 of that same chapter when he said, I will rejoice greatly in the Lord, for he hath clothed me with the garments of salvation. You also remember that when the angels announced the birth of Christ, they said that there was a Savior coming and that his coming was bringing good news of great joy. Luke 2:10. Joy and salvation were linked by the Apostle Paul. He wrote that the Thessalonians had received the gospel message with joy. 1 Thessalonians 1:6. Now, the sum of all of that is simply to remind us that joy is a result of God's gift of salvation. And all of us who are saved should experience that joy. That's why Paul exhorted the Christians in 1 Thessalonians 5:16 with these familiar words, rejoice always. To the Philippians, he said, rejoice always, and again I say rejoice. Why? Because joy and rejoicing is an element within the saving work of God. And when, however, sin comes into a believer's life, joy will depart. And David expressed that, didn't he, in Psalm 51:12, when coming out of the terrible sin of adultery and murder, he cried out to God and said, restore unto me the joy of thy salvation. I say rejoice. Why? Because joy and rejoicing is an element within the saving work of God. And when, however, sin comes into a believer's life, joy will depart. And David expressed that, didn't he, in Psalm 51:12, when coming out of the terrible

0: regain their joy? Where do I go to find my joy when my circumstances aren't all I would like them to be? Just in general, did you notice as I read that joy is connected to that sort of holy and familiar triumvirate of faith, hope, and love, all three of which are referred to in this section? You see, joy is not a shallow, brief emotion. It is something very deep, something tied to faith, something tied to hope, and something tied to love. Joy does not come cheaply. It comes at great expense to God. He lays up the treasure of joy in heaven through the sacrifice of Christ. He provides that joy through all our trials by the ministry of the Spirit of God. And so the expense to the Father was to give us the Son and the Spirit in order that we might experience joy. Joy is produced by things that are much deeper than the things that produce happiness. Positive circumstances produce happiness. A positive relationship with the living God through Christ produces joy. Happiness comes from positive events. Joy comes from a deep down confidence that your life is hid with Christ in God. Joy is connected with salvation. So you say, well, John, where do I look at my salvation to get that joy, to discover that joy, to focus on that joy, to capture that joy? Peter tells us five things, five points of contact to rediscover your joy. I don't know where you are in your Christian life, but if you're not rejoicing always, if you're not rejoicing always in the Lord, if you don't have that deep down sense of peace and satisfaction, that glowing heart, that burning, exhilarating thrill in your life, no matter what the circumstances are, you need to get your joy back. And Peter gives us five perspectives. Your joy is going to come from deep within. It's not related to your circumstances. It's not related to what you're experiencing in one sense. In another, I'll show you that it is. It comes from confidence in certain things. The first one, it comes from confidence in, one, a protected inheritance. A protected inheritance. This is the first great verity that brings salvation joy. Notice verse 6. In this you greatly rejoice. That word greatly rejoice is a very, very expressive term. Jesus uses it in Matthew 5:12 in the Beatitudes, and it's translated in the Authorized Version, be exceedingly glad. Peter uses it three times, and Paul never uses it. It is a much stronger word than the word to rejoice, kairo, much stronger. It means to be exceedingly glad, to be superabundantly happy in the profound sense, not in the circumstantial sense. And so he calls for great rejoicing. The word is always used of spiritual joy, never temporal joy. It's always used of joy that comes from a relationship with God, never used of joy that comes from a relationship with anybody else. And since it's in the present middle voice in the Greek, it has the idea of a continual, exuberant joy and gladness. You could translate it, be jubilant. Be exuberantly glad. And so he calls for great rejoicing. Over what? In this, he says, you greatly rejoice. What does this refer to? We have to go back to verses 3-5. Blessed be the God and Father of our Lord Jesus Christ, who according to his great mercy has caused us to be born again to a living hope through the resurrection of Jesus Christ from the dead, to obtain an inheritance which is imperishable and undefiled and will not fade away, reserved in heaven for you, who are, here it is, protected by the power of God through faith for a salvation ready to be revealed in the last time. We studied that, and we said that Peter here is talking about a protected inheritance that every one of us in Christ have with God. God, through His mercy, has caused us to be born again unto a living hope, and that is a hope that ever lives. And that hope is that we will receive an eternal inheritance. The inheritance can never perish. The inheritance can never be defiled. The inheritance can never fade away. And we can never be disqualified, for we are protected by the power of God. So we have a protected, eternal inheritance. In this, he says, you are jubilant. Where are you looking for your joy? That's the question. Are you looking for your joy in your circumstances? It isn't there. Circumstances will betray you. But if you recognize that your joy can be found in your protected inheritance, nothing can touch that. The marvelous promise of God to every believer is that we have an eternal, imperishable, undefiled, unfading inheritance, which is our ultimate glorification in final salvation. It is presently reserved for us, securely held in heaven until the last time when we see Jesus face to face. That glorious eternity which God the Father, by mercy, has granted to us through the new birth is the hope that fills our hearts. In this you rejoice. Beloved, get your eyes off this world. Quit looking for your satisfaction here. It's your eternal glory in heaven that is the focus. Paul said it, set your affections on things what? Above, Colossians 3, not on things on the earth. You have the promise of a full and eternal salvation reserved for you in the safest place in the universe, the holy heaven of God. Nothing can happen to it, and nothing can happen to you. What a source of joy to realize that our full inheritance is waiting for us, that we are secure. Nothing can ever alter that. And we await that inevitable moment when we receive the inheritance. That is cause for joy. Cause for joy. There was a moment in the New Testament when that joy perhaps was elusive, that joy of a protected inheritance. In John 16, you remember Jesus talking to the disciples? He said, a little while and you'll not see me. Again, a little while and you will see me. Truly, truly, I say to you, you will weep and lament, but the world will rejoice. Why? Because I'll be dead. I'll be gone. And you'll weep and the world will rejoice. You'll be sorrowful, and then he said, but your sorrow will be turned to what? To joy. Whenever a woman is in travail, she has sorrow because her hour has come. But when she gives birth to the child, she remembers the anguish no more for joy that a child has been born into the world. Therefore, you too now have sorrow, but I will see you again, and your heart will rejoice, and no one takes your joy away from you. There was a dark hour, the time when Jesus was in the grave. And joy was really elusive because the promised inheritance hadn't yet really been verified. It was fine for Jesus to say, I'm going to prepare a place for you, and I'm going to come again and take you to be with myself. But when he was dead in the ground, it was a little hard to hold on to that. And there was a moment of sorrow. But when Jesus burst out of the tomb and saw those disciples, their sorrow was turned to joy. Because the promise of life after death for them seemed more believable since Christ had conquered death himself. And there was even more implied in that text in John 16. I believe Jesus was even going beyond his resurrection and talking about the coming of the Spirit. There was still a time of difficulty. Even when Jesus rose from the dead, When the disciples were struggling in their hearts with all that was going on because they had not yet received the resident Holy Spirit. And then Jesus said, I'm going to go away and send you the Spirit, and the Spirit will take up residence in your life. And the Spirit is the source of joy. For Galatians 5 says the fruit of the Spirit is love, joy. Jesus had both in mind, no doubt, when he said your sorrow will come, but your sorrow will turn to joy. You'll weep for a while, but then your weeping will turn to joy, which no one will ever take from you, because it is joy based on the resurrection, joy based on the coming of the Spirit. For one brief moment in time, the promises of God through Christ to his own seemed elusive, and the joy seemed absent. But when the resurrection came, and soon after the Holy Spirit came, the joy of future inheritance came to life. And no one will ever take it away again. Never again. That's why Paul in Romans 5:2 says, we rejoice in the hope of the glory of God. That's why he says in Romans chapter 12, in verse 12, rejoicing in hope. Because his hope is in the resurrection. And his hope is generated by the indwelling Holy Spirit, who is, mark it, the guarantee of our protected inheritance. In Ephesians chapter 1, a wonderful portion of Scripture, verse 12 says that we have hope in Christ. And then in verse 13, it talks about the message, the gospel of salvation, and having believed, you were sealed in him with the Holy Spirit of promise. Listen to this. Who is given as a pledge of our inheritance. The Spirit of God is the down payment on your protected inheritance. He is the arabon. Paul uses that word. It means engagement ring, to verify that the wedding will really come off. You can rejoice, beloved, at your glorious inheritance. Kept for you, and you being kept for it. And nothing can ever steal your joy, because that joy is built on a historical fact, the resurrection of Christ. It is built on a present experience, the indwelling power and presence of the Spirit of God. That's joy. And that's joy over a protected inheritance. Now, if you're going through trials in life, instead of looking at this mundane temporal world with all of its problems, you need to look at your protected eternal inheritance. If you're having trouble with that, get the series on heaven and go over it again. Now, I'm not talking about pumping up emotion. You understand that? I'm not talking about something artificial, facetious, or insincere. I'm not asking you to pretend to have a joy that isn't real. I don't think you can manufacture joy. I don't want you to deny pain. I'm not asking you to deny suffering. I'm not asking you to deny sorrow or deny trouble. It's not going to go away, but I am saying decide which way you're going to look. You look out in life of a window. You're like a train. Imagine a train passing through the mountains. We've all had that experience, most of us. And on this side of the train, and it's a train with a lot of windows to see. Maybe you're up in the observation car. And on this side is a high mountain, and you're running very close to it, and all you can see is dark shadow. On the other side, magnificent valleys and meadows and streams and lakes are in your vision, stretching as far as your eye can see. What are you going to look at? Well, some people in life just choose to stare at the dark mountain. That's their perspective. On the other hand, if you want to rejoice, look at your new life, your new hope, your new wealth, your security in Christ. And undoubtedly, the reason that so many Christians are miserable, weighed down with burdens and guilt and unfulfilled aspirations and broken resolutions, is because they don't look at their glorious, protected, eternal inheritance. Your joy, now listen carefully, must be in great part the joy of anticipation. The joy of anticipation. And that's valid. Hey, you live with the joy of anticipation in a temporal sense. You get all pumped up months and months and months before you go on vacation. Usually the anticipation's better than the actuality. You're about 3 days into your vacation and you're saying to yourself, why am I spending all this money? In this case, reality will far exceed anticipation. But anticipation is enough to give you joy. Let's pray together. Thank you, Father, for the rich testimony of Peter, who certainly could have been accused of being a crackers and cheese believer himself, seemingly never able to cash in on what was already his by right because his faith was weak. Thank you for the testimony in his own heart of how his faith was strengthened by the resurrection and the coming of the Spirit. Lord, help us who are so prone to weakness, so prone to spiritual smallness, so prone to the ridiculousness of not taking advantage of the joy you've given to us. Help us to live in the light of a protected inheritance and a proven faith. Help us to rejoice in the life to come because it is an escape from trials into eternal glory. And help us to rejoice in the midst of trials because they prove our faith and we can go on our way rejoicing, knowing confidently that we have a faith that stands. May we know joy in all its fullness, that we might be a testimony to the grace of Christ, whose joy it is that we have received. For he said, "My joy I give you." Thank you, Father, for the joy of the Lord, which is indeed our strength. We pray in Christ's name. Amen.
1: 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And then be here Monday when John MacArthur continues to show you the glorious realities of our great salvation. It's another 30 minutes of unleashing God's truth, one verse at a time, on Grace to You.
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6: The message of the gospel is not get your heart right so that you can come to God. The message of the gospel is come to God in order that you may get your heart right. You do not come to Jesus Christ because you have a right heart. You come to Jesus Christ because you need a right heart, and you know today that you don't have it.
2: Welcome to Open the Bible with Pastor Colin Smith. And Colin, we may have some listening today who say, I know I don't have a right heart. Yeah. What would you say to them?
7: I say, well, that's precisely why Jesus Christ came into the world. And thank God that he has not said to us, hey, get yourself right and then come to me.
2: Yeah.
7: He said, come to me and I will put you right. I will give you a new heart. That's the promise of the gospel. Well, today we're going to look at all the ways in which the heart goes wrong. How does a person veer onto the wrong track? Where does it actually begin? What's at the root of actually moving away from God and his purpose and his will for our lives? And once we've discovered what makes the heart wrong, the bigger thing is how Jesus Christ puts it right. There's a message of great hope today about how Jesus changes the heart.
2: Well, let's get started with today's message. We are in Proverbs chapter 23 as we continue The Heart Gone Wrong. Here is Pastor Colin.
6: I want to suggest to you three places where the heart most often goes wrong. I suspect these were the things, because Solomon says them here, that he was seeing emerging in the heart of his own son. The first is that the heart goes wrong with regards to who you admire. Verse 17, let not your heart envy sinners, but continue in the fear of the Lord all the day. Now, we've every reason to believe that Rehoboam in his early years conformed to the faith of his grandfather David and of his father Solomon, the faith that had been passed on, the faith with which he was raised. But it seems from this that when Rehoboam looked at godless people, people who live without God in their lives, it seems he found their life, their model, their example to be attractive. That's the significance, surely, of let not your heart envy the wicked. And so here's Solomon's fear. He has a son who professes faith. He professes to believe the faith that was handed down from his grandfather David and now his father Solomon. But there seems to be in this son a secret longing, an attraction of his heart, a drawing of his heart to move in a different direction. Solomon says, verse 24, he who fathers a wise son will be glad in him. But at this point, you see, Solomon's not sure if he's got a wise son or not. He fears that his son's heart may be somewhere else. He admires the wrong people. He envies sinners. He looks up to the example of people who live without God. They're the role models for him. And they're the ones he wants to be like. Now, I want to speak from the heart to every son and daughter of whatever age who has been raised in a Christian home, you have Christian parents or Christian grandparents. And here's the burden of my heart today. I can think of no greater tragedy than that while people who had no knowledge of the truth in their early years and were exposed to all kinds of evils, while so many of them are pressing their way into finding peace and joy in Jesus Christ, you who have had more blessings than you may ever realize, some of you seem ready to throw it all up. That's a tragedy. That others who had none of the blessings you have enjoyed should end up pressing into the knowledge of Christ and all the good that comes from that forever and forever, and that you, who had all the opportunity, should sit with your heart envying the wicked and end up throwing it all away. And you know what the first sign of being ready to throw it all away is? You start envying sinners. You start looking at people who live without God, and you say, that's what I want to be like. I want to be like her. I want to be like him. I see how they live, and that's how I want to live. And when I get the chance, that's what I'm going to do. And here you are in church, and that's where some of you are right now. Second place the heart goes wrong is not simply in who you admire, but it's in how you decide. Look at verse 18. Here's something else that surely Solomon discerned in his son. He says to him, surely there is a future, and your hope will not be cut off. Now, I think that this shows to us that Solomon saw in his son a growing tendency to live only in the present and to lose sight of the future. In other words, Solomon is seeing that his son is going more and more with what he thinks and feels at any given point in time. And so what Solomon says to him in this verse is, look, son, surely there is a future. In other words, don't make your decisions in life on the basis of short-term comfort. Son, there's a future. You make your decisions in life on the basis of long-term outcomes. Surely there is a future. Now, friends, this is obviously of huge importance for us today because our culture is bombarding us with a philosophy that says, live in the moment. It seems to me to be a new phrase, but it's around us everywhere. If it means that we are to be fully present and fully engaged in whatever we are doing at any given time, rather than have our mind distracted off at a dozen other places trying to do multiple things at the same time, then that would be a very good thing. Live in the moment. But I have noticed often enough to want to comment on this today. I have noticed the phrase live in the moment being used too often by people who are very clearly moving away from Christian faith. I'm trying to live in the moment, Pastor. And if I understand that correctly, I think what is being said here is this. I'm going with what I feel. And sometimes I feel I want to know God, and sometimes I don't. And I live in the moment. Now, in a world that is constantly saying to you, live in the moment, I want you to hear the word of our Father in heaven who says to you, surely there is a future. I want you to hear that. Always remember this, friend. Your life, the life that God gives to you, comes in two very unequal parts. You have a very, very short life in time, and you have a very, very long life in eternity. That's the life that God has given to you. How short is your life in this world? Listen to how God describes it. He uses pictures so that we'll get it. all flesh is grass. The grass withers when the breath of the Lord blows on it. How long does grass live? About a week. Then you cut it, and it's blown, and it is gone. If you've not cut your grass for 3 weeks, hey, there you are, you know, time to do it, right? About a week. That's the image that God, our Father, gives to us. If you want to think rightly about your life, you have to think of the proportion of what you have in this world in relation to what you have in eternity. And let me put it in a picture for you. It's like grass. That's your whole life. If you live to 100 years and more, that's what your life in this world is like in relation to eternity. You haven't got much time. See, here's one of the pressures, especially on younger people today. We hear all the time this phrase, don't we? We want to be on the right side of history. Here's our answer to that, friends. We need to be on the right side of eternity.
2: 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I hope you'll stay with us because in just a moment, we're going to begin to look at how the heart gets right. Well, if you joined us late, if you ever have to leave early, or you want to go back and listen to a message that you may have missed, you can do that when you come to our website, openthebible.org. 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Another way to listen is to get the Open the Bible app, which you'll find for free at your app store. Well, as you give a gift of any amount this month, you're going to receive a copy of Pastor Brad Weatherall's book called Saved to Sin No More. And Colin, who is this book for?
7: Well, it's really for every Christian who wants to make progress in his or her battle against sin. And that's surely got to be everyone who knows and loves the Lord Jesus Christ. You know, I think one of the greatest struggles that we have is just discouragement. And the doctrine of union with Christ is the most encouraging truth that I know in all of the Bible. Faith unites us to the Lord Jesus Christ so that his presence is in us through the Holy Spirit. And when Christ is in us, there's something of the power and the peace and the joy of the Lord Jesus that's actually in us too. And when that's the case, it makes what would have been impossible for us on our own possible because his power and his presence is with us. So getting hold of what it means to actually have Christ in us and for us to be in him, that's union with Christ, is going to be the most encouraging thing for moving forward in the battle against stubborn sins that often defeat us.
2: Well, we'd love to send you a copy of this book. 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Let's get back to the message. Here is Pastor Colin.
6: Where the heart goes wrong, who you admire, how you choose, and thirdly, where you invest. Look at verse 23. Where Solomon says to his son this, buy truth and do not sell it. Buy wisdom, instruction, and understanding. Buy truth. Invest in truth. I wonder, since Solomon says that as he speaks with this candor to his son, I wonder if that indicates that Solomon's son was losing interest in the truth. They would have had the five books of Moses, the Pentateuch, and they would have read from that part of the scripture that they had. I wonder if when the Old Testament books of Moses were brought out, when they were read, I wonder if Solomon saw his son's eyes rolling in the corner of the room. I wonder if when they went to worship in Solomon's great temple, whether Solomon noticed that his son looked as if he had absolutely not the faintest bit of interest in what was going on in all of the world. And he thinks to himself, my son's heart's in another place. and he's anxious. His son once was learning the truth and showed some interest in truth, but now there seems to be no interest in it at all. And he says this, "By the truth." Notice that there is such a thing as the truth, and that it is worth whatever it costs you to get it. Solomon doesn't tell his son what it will cost him to stand for the truth. He doesn't know. There isn't one of us here who knows what it will cost our children to stand for the truth or our grandchildren to stand for the truth. Not a single one of us. None of us knows. It might cost friends for you to embrace by the truth. It might cost opportunities in your life. It might cost your life. But you see what Solomon is saying to his son here. He's saying, buy the truth at any price. Now, those of you who are investors know you wouldn't do that with anything else. With any other investment, you'd look at the price and then you'd look at the options. But what Solomon says to his son is, look, son, when it comes to the truth, it's in a whole different category. Because the price is never too high for the truth, because the truth has a value that is supreme, because it has a value that is eternal. And your life in this world is very short. Your life in eternity is very, very long indeed. So buy the truth, whatever it costs you. You bind the truth like a belt around your waist and do not sell it. Now, Judas sold the truth, but he's not an example for you. No, says this wise father, the truth is worth more than anything you could ever, ever gain by giving it up. Whatever you think you will gain in life by giving up the truth is worth more than anything you will ever gain by giving up the truth. So buy the truth and do not. Well, very obviously, this raises us the alignment. What is the very first thing that God requires of every one of us? He said, love the Lord your God with all your heart. Where do you stand in relation of God upon your life today? To love the Lord with all your heart. And you better guard your heart, because from it flow the springs of your life. I pondered, do we go to the outcome of this story today, or do we hold it for next week? Big, big preacher's decision. So I did the only wise thing to do. I asked my wife. And she said, you better tell them the end of the story today. And here's why I hesitated, because the outcome of the story isn't good. But I've taken her advice, and I think to follow the story to its conclusion, because today we're looking at the heart gone wrong. Next, if you want the conclusion of the story, you'll find it in 2 Chronicles chapter 12 and verses 30. Getting right. If you want the conclusion of the story, words that are used there are very, very striking indeed. In 2 Chronicles chapter 12 and verses 13 and 14, and the words that Rehoboam grew strong in Jerusalem are very, very striking indeed. So King Rehoboam, so this is the son. Solomon has now died. Rehoboam is 41 years old when he began to reign, and he reigned for 17 years in Jerusalem. And then notice what the scripture says, and he did evil. Why did he do evil? Notice what it says, for he did not set his heart to seek the Lord. He did not listen to his father's wisdom. You know, think about this, and I say this for the father and for the mother who wrestles with a rebel son or a daughter, and so often you go over and over, what might we have done different and all of that. The wisest father who ever lived had a rebel son. In fact, if you have a rebel son or a rebel daughter, or if you are anxious about a grandchild, you will want to have made a very clear note of Isaiah chapter 1 and verse 2, where God says this, I raised children and they rebelled against me. Can you take that in? God says, I raised children. He's referring to Israel, of course. And they rebelled against me? Well, you cannot have a better or a wiser father than God. Rehoboam, I think, is one of the saddest characters in all of the Bible because he was so privileged and gave it all away. Think of this. The scripture is very precise in its language. And it tells us about David, who was Rehoboam's grandfather, that his heart was wholly true to the Lord. We then read later in the story that Rehoboam had a grandson. And the same words, precisely the same words, are used of him. His name was Asa, and it is said of Asa that his heart was wholly true to the Lord. So here's Rehoboam standing in the middle. He's got a grandfather wholly true to the Lord. He's got a grandson wholly true to the Lord. And he's in the middle, and he's given it all away. Because he did not set his heart to seek the Lord. Well, we're going to look throughout the message next week at what it means to get the heart right. But let me just leave you with this in just 2 minutes. I think there are two prayers that Rehoboam's granddad prayed that would have greatly helped him and would be of great help to any who find ourselves with a heart that is astray today. One of the reasons that David had a heart that was wholly true to the Lord was that he learned to pray like this. He asked God to search his heart. Search me, O God, and know my heart. Try me and know my thoughts and see if there is any grievous way in me and lead me in the way everlasting. Oh, make that your prayer today. It's a great prayer. Lord, show me where my heart is. I don't even understand my own heart. But you do. You're able to look into it as no one else ever can and no one else ever will. Now, will you reveal to me what you see in my heart today? Show me where I'm grieving you right now. Show me where I'm admiring the wrong people. Show me where I'm making the wrong decisions. And show me where I'm investing myself in the wrong ways. And then as you ask God to search your heart, ask God to change your heart. Oh, Rehoboam's grandfather knew what it was to pray like this. Create in me a clean heart, O God, and renew a right spirit within me. Friends, the message today, the message of the gospel is not get your heart right so that you can come to God. The message of the gospel is come to God in order that you may get your heart right. You do not come to Jesus Christ because you have a right heart. You come to Jesus Christ because you need a right heart, and you know today that you don't have it. So you come to the Lord Jesus Christ, in whom this great promise is ours. I will give you a new heart, and I will put a new spirit within you. And you say, oh God, give me a clean heart through Jesus Christ. Change me. And then God will indeed do that, and he will say, son, daughter, give me your heart.
2: 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And we've been focusing mostly in this message on where the heart goes wrong. We've just begun to look a little bit at how the heart goes right. This message has been one of the most listened to messages of this past year. We took a look at what have been the most streamed, downloaded, and requested messages, and we've bundled them together in a series called Listener Favorites. 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Well, Colin, it's Friday. The weekend's coming.
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8: You remember that one of the big problems that faced the early church was the problem of conflict with the civil authorities of Rome. The early church heroes, the martyrs who gave their lives in the Colosseum and the Circus Maximus and the ones who lighted the walkways of Nero's gardens as human torches because they were killed one right after another or sent into hiding in the catacombs of Rome. Do you ever wonder what it was that produced so much conflict between the emerging Christian community and the Roman government? The real issue was the issue of political obedience and the charge of being subversive. And it's a strange historical phenomenon because the New Testament is peculiar in its high degree of scrupulosity of obeying civil magistrates. Notice how that is a theme that comes through the writings of Peter, the writings of Paul, you know, bending over backwards, obey the civil magistrates that Christ might be on, pay your taxes. Live at peace with the civil magistrates. Pray for the king. Pray for the princes. And in the teaching of Jesus, it's almost a priority of Christian behavior that we be models of civil obedience. Well, why is it that this first Christian community, in its pristine purity of obedience, would get in such radical conflict with the civil magistrates of its own day? Well, it wasn't because the Christians refused to pay their taxes or because they were driving their chariots 30 miles an hour over the speed limit. They got into trouble because Caesar and the Roman government developed into an imperial religious cult. And in many cases, the emperor was deified. And as a test for loyalty to the government, the Christians were called upon to publicly recite the formula, Caesar Curios. Caesar is Lord. And at that point, the Christians said no. Caesar is Caesar. We'll pay our taxes. We'll render to Caesar the things that are Caesar's. We'll call him His Highness. We'll call him His Majesty. We'll call him whatever he wants to call him. But we will not call him Curios. When the Christians were called to say Caesar Curios, they responded by saying with boldness, Jesus ho Curios. Jesus is Lord. That was the first confession of faith, long before the Council of Nicaea, long before the Council of Chalcedon, long before the Council of Constantinople, long before the Westminster Confession of Faith. The very first confession of faith of the Christian church was a simple formula, Jesus ho Curios. Jesus is Lord.
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11: 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I marvel that ye are so soon removed from him that called you into the grace of Christ unto another gospel, which is not another, but there be some that trouble you, and would pervert the gospel of Christ. 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
13: The Bible records narrative after narrative after narrative that makes assertions about what people actually see or observe. That is, the resurrection of Jesus is not presented to us in the New Testament as a construction of fiction or as a theoretical abstract possibility, but the claim of the biblical writers is that there were an abundance of eyewitnesses who testified to seeing Jesus die and 3 days later seeing him come back from the grave. So that much of the testimony of the scriptures rests upon empirical observation.
14: So much of our perception of the world comes from our senses, from our ability to perceive the physical world around us, to see and smell and taste and touch. And this is an important foundation for our understanding of truth. But how can we know that our perceptions of reality are reliable? Hello and welcome to the Friday edition of Renewing Your Mind. Thanks for being with us. Today we're wrapping up our study of Dr. R.C. Sproul's Think Like a Christian, a study of the mind and of thought in Christian life. Yesterday, Dr. Sproul unpacked for us René Descartes' famous, I think, therefore I am. But historically, there's been another approach to our pursuit of knowledge. Before we address that, we'd like to remind you that there are more messages in this series than we've been able to cover this week. And if you stick around to the end of today's episode, we'll tell you how to receive a lifetime of digital access to the entire 12-part series, along with another special resource. Until then, here's Dr. Sproul on the two ways of knowing.
13: As we continue now with our study of how the mind is to be engaged in the Christian life, we recall that we have looked briefly at the rigorous doubt process that was embarked upon by the French philosopher René Descartes in the 17th century. And we talked about how Descartes, after this doubt process, came to his fundamental axiom, I think, therefore I am. And we tried to see that the reason for this whole process was that Descartes was searching for certainty. He wanted to find some basis whereby he could know something for sure. And a lot of what he was wrestling with was the question of the degree of certainty that is reached by fundamentally two different avenues of investigative pursuit. There is, on the one hand, what we call the deductive approach or the formal approach to truth, and then there is the inductive approach or what we would call the material approach, or, as sometimes more technically called in philosophy, the empirical approach. Again, that word, which may not be familiar to everyone, empirical, has to do with that way in which we seek knowledge by the senses, by sight or by hearing or smelling, tasting, touching, the five senses. Now, historically, the scientific method that we speak of, in which we teach our children in even as early as elementary school, is a method that has two legs on this empirical, has to do with that way in which we seek knowledge by the senses, by sight or by hearing or smelling, tasting, touching, the five senses. Now, historically, the scientific method that we speak of, in which we teach our children in

the rational, and the empirical. Now, sometimes we have a tendency to think that the whole scientific enterprise is based purely on sense perception or on the knowledge that we gain through the senses, because the keen scientist is very much concerned about gathering data, studying behavioral patterns of various things in laboratories and so on, testing his theories with different experiments in order to validate or verify his theories empirically, that is, on the basis of observable or measurable data or evidence. Now, that is the inductive side of the scientific method. Now, what we mean by induction is that the process of induction moves from the particular to the universal, or from data bits, if you will, to laws. Now, in a very simple way, we do it this way. We observe and record our observations, particular incidents or examples of something. We may, for example, look at squirrels, and we may look at 10 squirrels and see that all 10 of them have bushy tails. And we may expand our studies to 100 squirrels, and we see that all 100 of them have bushy tails. And we may expand to 1,000 or to a universe of 100,000 squirrels, and voila, we find 100,000 bushy tails. Well, pretty soon we begin to get enough data to make the assumption that bushy tailness is an integral part of squirrelness, so that then we'll make a law that all squirrels have bushy tails. But of course, we have a couple of problems with that. First problem we run into is the squirrel that got run over by a lawnmower and lost his bushy tail, or one that goes through some kind of genetic deficiency and is born without a bushy tail. But beyond those anomalies, as we call them, we also have the other problem of finite investigation. No person has ever had the opportunity to study every squirrel that is or has ever been. And so we can never have an exhaustive, comprehensive knowledge of all squirrels. Yet, science doesn't wait until we can examine every conceivable particular before we universalize. And this is what happens in the study of statistics and the taking of polls, where now all the drama of election night waiting for the returns to come in, that I can remember from when I was a boy, where you'd stay up half the night listening to the radio as the results would be pouring in from the differing precincts, and you're wondering whether Truman was going to win the presidential election or Dewey. And you remember that incident, those of you that are old enough to remember that when the newspapers went to bed, that it was clear to them on the basis of their projections that Dewey was going to win, and I forget which major paper it was, had banner headlines for the morning edition. Was it the Chicago paper? I thought it was the Chicago paper, declaring that Dewey wins. Well, Dewey didn't win. Truman won, and the Chicago paper had egg on its face as well as on its headlines the following morning. Nowadays, when we watch these things, the sophistication of computer analysis of a very small percentage of reports that have come in after 1% or 2% of the vote has been tallied, now they're projecting the victor. And that is not done willy-nilly. That is done with the application of basic principles of statistical analysis and so on. And that kind of sophistication is what we've grown to expect from the scientific community. Well, that's all a process of induction. Now, the benefit of induction to science is that it puts a brake on wild speculation or theorizing, where somebody can say, well, I believe personally in the existence of poltergeists and or little

0: men made out of green cheese who live on the other side of the moon. And we said, well, what evidence do you have for your poltergeist? Say, well, I saw one. Well, then we find 15 other people say that they had experience with poltergeists. So you put a team of scientists, you study it, and you find out that the evidence begins to evaporate until then the person says, well, my poltergeists have a peculiar quality to them. They're allergic to scientists and to all kind of scientific equipment. So they always disappear at the first sight of an incoming scientist. Well, that kind of begging of the question is suspect indeed. But again, what we do, I mean, you could say that induction is the very heart and soul of modern scientific research. It is the gathering of the data. It is the making of careful observations and measurements, even using sophisticated equipment like microscopes and telescopes and so on, and examining the particulars so that we can learn a lot about the particulars to come to looking for general rules or laws. Because one of the goals, one of the practical goals of modern science is to be able to predict results. And that's true for the application of particular medicines to different groups of people suffering different symptoms. We know that every individual in the world is to some degree unique, and not everybody is going to respond in the same exact manner to a particular medicine, but doctors are making judgments on the basis of inductive research, and we would be in serious trouble if we did away with inductive research. Now, I've always complained, however, that the great weakness of modern science, particularly American science, is on the other leg of the stool, the deductive side. The deductive side of the scientific method has to do with the conclusions you reach or the inferences that you make from the data that you collect and observe and do experiments with. For example, just the other day, I got a letter from somebody who was complaining to me about a criticism I made about quantum physics. And I said, look, I have no problem with quantum physics. And if scientists tell me that the behavioral activity of subatomic particles is such that it's indeterminate, I'm not quarreling with that whatsoever. My quarrel is with how some physicists have articulated the results of those experiments by using language that is flatly contradictory. I said, my problem's not with the research. My problem's with the conclusions that people are drawing or in the way in which they're articulating those conclusions by speaking in an irrational, absurd way. But in any case, deduction has to do with the rational treatment, if you will, of the so-called facts or of the data. Now, science is saying, therefore, with a scientific method that seeks to apply both the rules of deduction and principles of induction, that the scientist is saying that the whole enterprise of knowing is one that involves not only the senses, but also the mind. And what we're calling the scientific method here, I don't think, is all that different from the way in which the scriptures speak. As we noted in our last session, the Bible is constantly making references to things that happen in the external perceivable world. As I mentioned, Peter said, we don't declare to you cunningly devised myths or fables that somebody could just simply weave out of their own speculative imagination. But we declare to you those things that we have seen with our eyes and heard with our ears. In other words, the Bible records narrative after narrative after narrative that makes assertions about what people actually see or observe. That is, the resurrection of Jesus is not presented to us in the New Testament as a construction of fiction or as a theoretical abstract possibility, but the claim of the biblical writers is that there were an abundance of eyewitnesses who testified to seeing Jesus die and 3 days later seeing him come back from the grave. So that much of the testimony of the scriptures rests upon empirical observation. But beyond that, we have to say if something is observed in nature or in the external perceivable world, the obvious question that we're going to ask regarding that information that we get through the senses, the obvious question is, so what? What is the significance of all of this? What is the meaning of all of this? And that's where the mind is now actively engaged in trying to understand the import of the data that we are getting. And this is not just, as I said, an exercise in speculation. Now, again, we see that the scientific method, to be scientific in the full measure of it, includes both of these elements. And on the surface, it looked as if Descartes was eliminating half of it, namely the inductive side, because he was going to doubt every single thing that he could doubt in terms of what was perceived. He said, I never can know for sure that my senses are not deceiving me. Now, that's one problem that we looked at the other day in terms of the subject-object problem. The other problem is that we never can have absolute certainty about anything from the senses. Let me say it again. We never can have absolute certainty about anything simply from our senses. And somebody might look at me and say, are you crazy? Are you saying that I cannot have absolute certainty about the truth of something that I see with my own eyes? Don't we have the axiom in our culture, seeing is believing? And if I were standing there in front of that tomb on Easter morning and saw Jesus come out of that grave and in his resurrected state, wouldn't I be absolutely convinced of his resurrection? Well, I'm sure that you would be, and I'm sure that I would be, because we put a lot of weight on what we can see with our own eyes or hear with our own ears. Because over the years of our personal experience, we have come to the place where we invest a lot of credibility in our own particular experience. That is, not just what we're feeling, but what we're actually observing or actually hearing with our own ears. Now, when I said that this kind of knowledge never gives you absolute certainty, maybe I tricked you a little bit. You might be able to say, I might say, did you see what you saw? And you'll say, yes. I said, are you sure? And you say, yes. I said, are you sure you're sure? And you'll say, I'm absolutely certain. I said, well, okay. You may have an emotional state of assurance that to your mind cannot possibly be improved, that it is absolute in that sense. But when we talk about absolute certainty, I'm using that term in the philosophical sense. Absolute certainty refers to that which cannot really, rationally, be questioned. But we know, as Descartes was getting at, that eyewitnesses can be wrong, and that not all eyewitness testimony is infallible, that people think they see things that aren't really there. Now, what we call probability quotient of a mass of eyewitness testimony may be astronomical. If 100,000 people agree completely on seeing a given event on a particular day, it's extremely unlikely that all 100,000 of them were undergoing an illusion or a hallucination. But theoretically, is it possible that 100,000 people at the same time have a hallucination? Yes, it's possible. It's extremely unlikely. You run into this problem of evidence in the courtroom, particularly when we talk about reasonable doubt. It is the burden in criminal cases of the prosecution to prove their case beyond a reasonable doubt. That's not the same thing as beyond a shadow of a doubt. You can raise doubts about anything if you want to, except that you are doubting. Because the doubt that you were doubting proves that you were doubting. But this is what Descartes was trying to get at. He's saying there are built-in limitations to the empirical side of knowledge. We never can have absolute certainty from our senses. Well, is there anywhere we can have absolute certainty? Well, Descartes said yes. In the formal realm, in the deductive realm, in the rational realm, we can have absolute rational certainty. And that takes us to the standard syllogism. And let's look at the one we've all studied when we were children. All men are mortal. Socrates is a man. Therefore, what? Socrates is mortal. Now, let's look at these premises. The first premise, all men are mortal. Can we know that absolutely? No, because we haven't examined all men, have we? It may be that every human being that ever lived prior to this moment was mortal. But this generation of people is the first generation in history that is immortal. Now, that's highly unlikely, and we don't know it. And we may find out that all of us are going to die, demonstrating our mortality. And then suppose you're the only person left alive in the world. Now can you be sure that all men are mortal? No. You may be, extraordinarily as it would be, the lone example. The only way you can know with absolute philosophical certainty that all men are mortal is posthumously. That is, if everybody dies. All right. All men are mortal. But we assume on the basis of the data and an astronomical probability quotient that all men are mortal. That we know that Socrates is a man. Maybe Socrates was a fig Newton of Plato's imagination. Maybe Socrates was an alien from another planet. Those are wild, crazy possibilities. But I'm just saying we don't know for certainty that Socrates is a man. But here's the value of the syllogism. If all men are mortal, if this premise is true, and if Socrates is a man, if that premise is true, then we know with absolute certainty that Socrates was a man. That is, here, the deductive side, the formal side, gives us the certainty of an absolute conclusion that is proven demonstratively from the premises. My purpose today is not to create skepticism in your mind about what you see and what you hear and what you experience. That's not the purpose at all. I believe, for example, and assume that the senses that I use to observe and to hear what's going on around me, though they are not perfect and though they are not infallible, nevertheless are reliable. And that I believe I'm morally responsible to act according to the perceptions that I have, and that we convict people and execute people on the basis of external evidence such as that sort. And so what we don't want to do here is leave us in a sea of cynical skepticism about science or about sense perception. This is how we are constructed as creatures. As I said, my only transition, my only portal from my mind to the world outside of my mind is through my senses. And so I put great weight on sense perception, as the Bible did, and as science does. I'm only saying, remember, there are limits to these things.
1: We are limited creatures, limited by our fallen nature. What great comfort we can have, even as our senses might sometimes deceive us, that we can have confidence in the truth of God's Word. As we've mentioned all this week, we've barely scratched the surface of this topic, and Dr. Sproul has so much more to say. If you're interested in exploring Think Like a Christian more deeply, perhaps in a small group or school setting, you can receive lifetime digital access to the entire 12-part series and a Renewing Your Mind notebook, when you call us with a donation at 800-435-4343 or give a gift online at renewingyourmind.org. 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Sproul read his beloved children's book, The Priest with Dirty Clothes. Later in the week, we'll hear messages from his teaching series, Knowing Scripture, as we consider principles for rightly interpreting the Bible. Here's a preview.
2: What I'm saying is, in a sense, twofold. I'm saying, yes, I hear what you're feeling when you say the Bible is too difficult. There are parts of it that are excruciatingly difficult. But at the other hand, I want to remind you that there is enough there that you can grasp, even without a formal education, in biblical studies that is of eternal significance for you. But I don't want to just leave it there. I want to say, and this is, again, a goal of this course, that we can all, no matter who we are and no matter how much education we have and how far we've progressed academically, each one of us can improve our skill in handling that book. And my goal is that particularly for those who are frightened by the weightiness of Scripture, who are a little bit scared of some of its strange and foreign ideas, we'll be able to get comfortable with them, and that we can learn some rules and some principles together that'll give confidence and fun and excitement to those who endeavor to study the Word of God.
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1: Well, life in this fallen world is complex. 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Listeners send me questions, I find the best ones, and put them to longtime pastor and author John Piper. And together we open our Bibles for answers. I'm your host, Tony Ranke, with today's question. The question today is from an anonymous woman, a young woman who listens to the podcast regularly. She struggles with the painful memories of her sinful past life. Dear Pastor John, I've been a follower of Christ for a while now, she writes, but my conscience still haunts me for all the really bad and dumb things I did when I was younger. Does that mean I am not saved? I prayed for forgiveness many times, talked to pastors and even Christian therapists, but I don't feel forgiven because the guilt is always there, no matter how much I pray and seek God. I feel far from God and not sure what else to do.
2: Oh, how I would like to be used by God to give some measure of relief and freedom and boldness to our friend. So let me start by saying there's one thing you said that I don't believe is true. You said, I don't feel forgiven. That's true. You said, I don't feel forgiven because the guilt is always there. That's not true. I'm just going to say, that's not true. The guilt is not always there. The feelings of guilt are always there. The guilt is not there. And if you think that's quibbling over words, that may be your biggest problem. It's not quibbling. It's not quibbling. It's absolutely essential to distinguish the presence of real guilt and the presence of feeling guilty. Now, I'm not going to say that if you realize this distinction, your problem will go away. It's not that simple. I know that. Let's try a thought experiment. Suppose you committed many horrible crimes. Stealing, adultery, killing, murder, lying to cover it all up. Then you were caught and went to trial. And everybody knew you were guilty. Everybody. There was no doubt about it. You deserved to die. And when you came to trial, the judge said, not guilty. And you can go free. Here's my question. What would that do for your feelings of guilt? And my answer is nothing. Nothing at all. You would still be guilty. You would know it. Everybody would know it. And you would be miserable for the rest of your life and may well commit suicide. But wait, wait a minute. Somebody's going to say, isn't that what Christianity offers? Piper, the judge says not guilty, go free. Isn't that the very heart of Christianity? And my answer is, it's not the same. And the reason it's not the same is that in our little thought experiment, there's no substitute. In fact, in ordinary human jurisprudence, there can be no substitute. A mother cannot step in and go to jail for her criminal son, the murderer. As much as she may want to, we won't allow it. But in the way God devised to handle our guilt, our sin, a substitute does in fact work. The defaming of God's honor through our sin really is repaired when Christ bears our guilt for God's glory. And the Holy Spirit that is unleashed through the blood of Christ into the lives of sinners really does create new people who now live for the glory of God. So, dear friend, your condition is not like a human judge arbitrarily letting a guilty person off the hook. It's not like that. God did more, and your guilt is really gone. Listen to these six statements from the Bible that God pronounces over you, and say as I read each one, I believe that. I believe that. Because these are just straight Bible. Here we go. He canceled your record of debt, nailing it to the cross. Colossians 2:13. Number two, he sent his son to be the propitiation, the wrath-removing agent for your sins. 1 John 4:10. He bore your sins in his body on the tree. 1 Peter 2:25. He was pierced for your transgressions, Isaiah 53:4. The Lord has laid on him your iniquity, Isaiah 53:6. He became a curse for you, Galatians 3:13. Your real guilt, that is, the just liability that you had to be punished for your sins, that's guilt. Your real guilt is gone. It is no more. Nowhere in the universe does it exist. It's gone, never to return. There is now no condemnation for those who are in Christ, because there's no guilt for those who are in Christ. And you know, you may be just sitting there rolling your eyes, you know, I haven't said a word yet about the feelings of guilt, because that's another issue. They're not the same, and you need deeply, deeply to dwell on the reality of guilt's removal. So now, what to do with guilt feelings? Well, I'm going to suggest what maybe nobody has suggested to you, and you can test by the scriptures whether this is wise. I'm not going to suggest that you focus on getting rid of guilt feelings per se. Can you hear that? That may be surprising. I'm not going to suggest that you focus on getting rid of those guilt feelings per se. I'm going to suggest that you purge or purify or deliver your guilt feelings of every impulse that shouldn't be there. And yes, you're right. That implies that something will be left over of guilt feelings. When I've purged them from everything that shouldn't be there, something's going to be left over that's good. It's good. It's needed forever. Now, you may have never heard that from anybody. I don't know. But I'm saying guilt feelings are not entirely bad. And you may be saying, good grief, you have no idea what they do to me. Well, I do have some idea. But here's my suggestion. You should ask God to purge your guilt feelings of maybe, I think I have five realities that can be taken out of your guilt feelings, and see what's left. Number one, pray like this. Father, take out of my guilt feelings every impulse that makes me feel hopeless. Because I know hope is commanded, and you have given us precious and very great promises to feed our hope on, like, I will work everything together for your good. So take out of my guilt feelings everything that makes me feel hopeless. Number two, take out of my guilt feelings, Father, every impulse that makes me feel useless and without purpose. Because I know you promised that none of our work is in vain in the Lord. Number three, take out of my guilt feelings, Father, every impulse that makes me feel fearful and timid. Because I know you said, fear not, for I am with you. Be not dismayed, for I'm your God. Fourth, take out of my guilt feelings all anxiety about being found out. Because God already knows everything about my sin and how ugly, ugly it was. And he doesn't flinch at loving me. And I know that only his kind of people will get into heaven. That's where I'll spend eternity, with people who don't flinch at loving me. Number five, take out of my guilt feelings, Father, the impulse that I need to feel worthy of grace. Since you have taught me, there's no such thing as being worthy of grace. There's no such thing. Deserved grace is not grace.
3: Yeah.
2: Help me realize that feeling unworthy of grace is the only proper way to receive grace. So purge my guilt feelings of this craziness of thinking I need to be worthy of grace. Now, what's left? What's left of your guilt feelings, our guilt feelings, yes, our guilt feelings? Think of it this way. According to Revelation 5:9, there will be a song in heaven about the slaughter of the Lamb of God. I use the word slaughter because that's what sphagizomai means. Mm. When it says slain, it means slaughter. You slaughter sheep when you're going to eat them or do something else with them. He was slaughtered. We're going to sing about that. It says so. And they sang a new song saying, worthy are you to take the scroll and to open its seals, for you were slaughtered. And by your blood, you ransomed people for God from every tribe and tongue and people and nation. We're going to sing that in heaven forever, which means we're going to remember our sin. We're going to remember our guilt and what it cost, namely the death of the Lamb of God. We will not sing that song and scratch our heads saying, I don't have any idea what that's about. I don't have any idea what that blood was about. I don't know why he had to die. We just keep singing that song. We will know why he died. He died because of our guilt, and we will know that forever. But everything debilitating, everything hopeless, everything that destroys a sense of purpose and courage, everything fearful, everything that diminishes our glorying in grace will be taken out of our feelings of guilt. And all that will be left will be a miraculous new heart of humble, happy, thankful praise to the glory of the grace of God. Which means, don't despair that you have guilt feelings. They are necessary. Instead, spend your life purifying them of everything that keeps you from happy, thankful worship and obedience.
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2: Why would you pray for this? 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Here's why. Because it is a fact. And you are going to die whether you think about it or not. But I guarantee this, you will live a better life if you realize how short it will be.
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2: Greetings. Let's open God's word to Psalm 39. To the chief musician, to Jeduthun, a psalm of David. I said, I will guard my ways, lest I sin with my tongue. I will restrain my mouth with a muzzle while the wicked are before me. I was mute with silence. I held my peace, even from good, and my sorrow was stirred up. My heart was hot within me. While I was musing, the fire burned. Then I spoke with my tongue. Lord, make me to know my end and what is the measure of my days, that I may know how frail I am. Indeed, you have made my days as handbreadths, and my age is as nothing before you. Certainly, every man at his best state is but vapor. Surely, every man walks about like a shadow. Surely, they busy themselves in vain. He heaps up riches and does not know who will gather them. And now, O Lord, what do I wait for? My hope is in you. Deliver me from all my transgressions. Do not make me the reproach of the foolish. I was mute. I did not open my mouth because it was you who did it. Remove your plague from me. I am consumed by the blow of your hand. When with rebukes you correct man for iniquity, you make his beauty melt away like a moth. Surely every man is vapor. Hear my prayer, O Lord, and give ear to my cry. Do not be silent at my tears, for I am a stranger with you, a sojourner, as all my fathers were. Remove your gaze from me, that I may regain strength before I go away and am no more. Let's pray. Lord, we pray that you would teach us the lesson of how frail we are, that at our best, in our greatest strength, in the height of our mind, in the greatest beauty of humanity, we are but walking shadows. We pray, Lord, that you would fix our hope on something stronger and more substantive and real. Lord, give us Jesus as our hope. We pray it in Jesus' name. Amen. Psalm 39 is one of the psalms of a man suffering, and he is guilty. One of the very strange things, so David tried to be quiet. He was guilty and suffering, and his enemies surrounded him and were mocking him. And David said, here's what I'm going to do. I'm going to be silent. I'm not going to answer their criticisms or their hatred or put them down or argue. I'm just going to be silent. But he tried, and his heart began burning, and his sorrow was worse, so he had to talk. And out came his words, and who was he speaking to? He said, O Lord, make me know my end. What is the measure of my days? Let me know how fleeting I am. David wants this. This is what he is praying for and asking God for. Have you ever brought this up as a prayer request? No, when at the end of the Bible study, are there any prayer requests this week? And someone raises their hand and says, I just need to know how short my life is. Please pray for me. Do you realize you and I are going to die? And there's a certain day on your calendar, and on that day, you will die. And the length of your life, if you could measure it on this measuring stick of history, the length of your life is an inch. And your lifetime, how long does it take? That's it. It's a breath. You've seen those gravestones where it has a name on the gravestone, and underneath the name are these two dates, and it will say something like 1901 to 1973. And a person's entire life is represented by a dash between two numbers. Your life is so short. And do you know what you should do with that? You should pray that God would teach you this. Now, why would you pray for this? God, I want to know how short my life is. Here's why. Because it is a fact. And you are going to die whether you think about it or not. But I guarantee this, you will live a better life if you realize how short it will be. I have a number of heroes in the Christian faith who never lived to see their 30th birthday. And they seem to recognize internally that they had to get to work. Robert Murray McShane was one. Andrew Gray was another. George Gillespie, who went to the Westminster Assembly. They preached, they pastored, they wrote. And do you know what kinds of things they prayed? They prayed like this: Lord, make me know my end. And what is the measure of my days? Let me know how fleeting I am. And in the light of that, they served gloriously in the kingdom of Christ, and they burned as brightly as they did briefly. Well, I think we would all live more wisely if we sat in the school of death. Just listen and learn wisdom. This is what David said. Behold, you have made my days a few hand breadths, and my life is as nothing before you. Surely all mankind stands as a mere breath. How many days do you have left? You could write out the total number of your days in your life with tally marks, and you could measure those tally marks with your hand a few times. Now compare that to the Ancient of Days. God was there, Jesus was there, the Holy Spirit was there when David was penning these words. You could scroll back to the beginning of the world, and he is there. And before time began, he is there. Your lifetime is like nothing before the Lord. In fact, you can pile up the lives, the billions of lives of every human who has ever lived. We are breath. And breath becomes air. Surely a man walks about as a shadow. I love this phrase, a walking shadow. Shakespeare picked up on this language in Macbeth and said, tomorrow and tomorrow and tomorrow creeps on in this petty pace from day to day to the last syllable of recorded time. And all our yesterdays have lighted fools the way to dusty death. Out, out, brief candle. Life's but a walking shadow. A poor player that struts and frets his hour upon the stage and then is heard no more. It is a tale told by an idiot, full of sound and fury, signifying nothing. We live unsubstantial lives like shadows. That doesn't mean there's no activity. We work and save and invest, full of sound and fury. Where will it all go? What is it all for? If you do really well for yourself, who gets to enjoy it? No one knows. So what is life for? Is it just meaninglessness and despair? How do we escape Plato's cave or avoid becoming T.S. Eliot's hollow men? What is the answer to the sound and fury signifying nothing? Well, David turns a corner and said, "And now, O Lord, for what do I wait? My hope is in you." Well, there's the keystone for all humanity. Wait for the Lord. When you look around and see how meaningless this is, how we are like a breath or a shadow, find your substance and your hope in Christ. We wait for the Lord God Almighty, Jesus who died for us, Jesus who is risen, Jesus who makes all things new. We have hope in a hopeless world. Well, may the Lord fill your life with meaning and purpose as you bury yourself in Christ. Let's pray. Lord, we thank you that there is an answer to the question, where is our meaning? Where is our substance? We are like a breath. But we thank you that we are the breath of the Almighty God. We are made in the image of Christ. We are being restored in him. And we have hope in you. So Lord, make us different as the people of hope. We ask it in Jesus' name. Amen.
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8: A young woman named Sarah was living in Ohio. She had just gotten out of an unhealthy dating relationship.
9: I had a boyfriend at one point that I broke up with because of emotional abuse, physical abuse, psychological abuse. A few months following, he had decided to take his life. But a lot of people were attacking me within the community and saying, this is your fault. And so I was like, I'm not wanted here. Like, I want to get out. So that was hard.
8: Sarah tried to escape one painful relationship by getting into another one. She started dating a man who was divorced with children. She thought they should move to Minnesota so this man could be closer to his kids. But she also thought that moving would let her escape the pain of her past relationship.
9: It kind of caused like an upset because like he wasn't on the same page with it. He wanted to stay and work in Ohio, and I don't even know why. I mean, I was running away from things in Ohio, trauma, things that had happened, and I just wanted to get out. So that was like my way of like, let's go.
8: Sarah and her boyfriend got engaged and moved to Minnesota. But the new relationship and the new location didn't make Sarah's life any better.
9: You think you're going to be happy, like you get engaged, you're getting ready to get married, and things are going to be going like better. Like, I wasn't happy in life, and I thought that this was going to make me happy. And it kind of got worse. Like, we would argue and fight, and his ex-wife was very much controlling and jealous, and so that put like a lot of weight on our relationship as well. And I just kept wondering, like, when is this going to get better? When am I going to be happy? And I just kept wondering, like, why I wasn't happy. I just felt like something needed to change, and I just said, like, God, if you're real, like, you need to reveal yourself to me, because I can't do this anymore.
10: This is Revive Our Hearts with Nancy DeMoss Wohlgemuth, author of Adorned, Living Out the Beauty of the Gospel Together. For Friday, August 28th, I'm Dana Gresh.
8: It may surprise you to hear me say this, but I'm actually an introvert. So when I'm in church or in other group gatherings, sometimes it's tempting to just slip into my seat and then slip out as soon as possible after the meeting is over, hoping to avoid getting into conversations. Maybe you can relate to that too. But over the years, I've come to realize how important it is to be willing to engage.
10: Living out the beauty of the gospel together. For Friday, August 28th, I'm Dana Gresh.
8: It may surprise you to hear me say this, but I'm actually an introvert. So when I'm in church or in other group gatherings, sometimes it's tempting to just slip into my seat and then slip out as soon as possible after the meeting is over, hoping to avoid getting into conversations.

0: out to people through the power of His Holy Spirit. In fact, the Lord has given me what I call an aisle ministry at church. That's A-I-S-L-E. And I have found such joy through being attentive to those around me, looking for opportunities to find out what's on their heart, what they may be going through, and taking time to encourage and pray with them. Dan is about to share a story that may change the way you look at new people at church. We'll hear how God used one woman to make a big difference in the life of a hurting young woman.
1: And we've already met one character in this story, Sarah. To say there was pain in her life would be an understatement. Her abusive ex-boyfriend took his own life. She tried to escape her pain by getting into another unhealthy relationship and moving to a new state. Now, we're going to get back to Sarah in a minute, but first let me introduce you to the other main character in this story. Her name is Mercy.
2: My parents actually just had gone to a Bible study shortly after they met, and someone introduced them to Jesus. So they're first generation Christians. And so growing up, they introduced me to Jesus, but it was inconsistent. They didn't have somebody that came alongside them and shared life with them to show them what living for God looked like. And so when I was older and I just became hungrier and thirstier and I surrendered my life fully to the Lord, I was reading through Titus and I came across Titus 2. And it said, older women train the younger women. And it said, love your husband, love your children, be chaste, pure. And then all the way to where it said, so that the word of God will not be blasphemed. And I just thought, oh my goodness, well, Lord, I do not want to blaspheme you. So show me how. And went back to Titus 2, where it had said, older women train the younger women. And I said, okay, so there it is. I need to ask an older woman to learn from. I just wanted to learn as much as possible. So I entered into a relationship with a woman. She said yes. I didn't think she would. I was so nervous to ask, but I learned more from her than I had did when I was walking through things, trying to figure it out on my own. And she was so filled with grace and love. And so she just modeled that to me.
3: Psalm 145, one generation shall commend your works to the next generation and declare your mighty acts. This generational principle is repeated throughout the Old Testament and is echoed in Paul's letter when he says that older women are to teach the younger women.
2: And so when I was doing dishes one day, and I had heard on the radio through Revive Our Hearts, Susan Hunt speaking, and she said, older women, you need to invest into younger women's lives. And younger women, you need to reach out to older women with more life experience so that they can help you and encourage you and equip you to live for God's glory.
3: The local church is where we know each other's stories. It's where we hear sound doctrine, so we learn how to rejoice with those who rejoice and weep with those who weep. It's where we are knit together in love.
2: And I said, yes, that's it. And so then I was like, I need to learn more. So I just went on the internet. It led me to the Adorned Conference through Revive Our Hearts, where I got to hear the whole message of Susan Hunt, where she spoke about don't give up that modeling career. So cute. But hearing the whole message, and I was left in tears. That message burned inside my chest, and something came alive. And I just said, this is it. So I reached out to my pastor's wife, who's a really close, great friend, and she just walked me through. I said, hey, I want to have a Bible study. And she's like, oh, she's very reserved and balanced, very opposite of me. And she said, what would that look like? I said, I don't know, but it's about women sharing life with younger women and encouraging them and equipping them to live for God's glory. And there's this book called Adorn, and Nancy DeMoss wrote it. And there's this, it's so awesome, so it's going to be great. And she goes, oh, well, how long is that going to run for? And I said, I don't know, it could go on forever. And then she said, okay, well, there should be a start time and a stop time so women know what to expect. So she just walked me through how to have a Bible study. And it was the scariest thing I've ever done. And all these older women came, silver-haired saints. What happened was amazing. The older women came alive. That was the calling that the Lord gave me. Because when I saw the veil lift and when I saw God's plan, they got it. I'm like, I want to do this for the rest of my life.
1: While God was calling Mercy to invest in other women, Sarah was going through some very hard things. Do you remember where we left Sarah?
4: I just felt like something needed to change. And I just said, like, God, if you're real, like, you need to reveal yourself to me, because

0: I can't do this anymore, you know?
1: So Sarah and her fiance visited a number of churches, but to Sarah, it just seemed like they wanted something out of her.
0: So I kind of gave up on the fact that, like, God was in Minnesota. I was like, God's not in Minnesota, so I don't know what you want me to do, God. And my mom sent me a link to this church, and my fiance and I went, and it was very welcoming the first Sunday. People came up and welcomed us and said, hi, how are you? Are you new? Just felt very warm and welcoming.
1: And Sarah was struck by the truth of God's word during that sermon.
0: I wanted more. Then the following Sunday, we had come back.
2: My father-in-law came over and said, Mercy, there is a couple here, and the young man is near from where you grew up. And so I said, okay, let's meet him. And so we started talking about similar things in the area. And then the Lord, it was as if he physically turned my gaze upon Sarah.
0: She's like, hi, like, you're new here. Like, who are you? Like, tell me about yourself.
2: I love God so much. And what he did was he showed me his love for Sarah in that moment. And all I could do was say yes to partnering with him to display that love to her in any way that I could. And so my prayer was, Lord, show me how to love her.
0: And I was like, who is this?
2: It was like a little girl. It's like I saw a little girl, even though she was a woman, a grown woman. It was like this little girl was standing there in a foreign land, and she didn't know anyone. And I, through questions, you know, I found out that she had no family here, that she had moved here from Ohio. And I remember moving to central Minnesota, and I had no family. And I remember having no sisters in Christ at all. And so just seeing a little girl hungry and wanting to know her father. Wow, like I get to be a part of that. And I kept asking him how to love her.
0: And from that moment on, a beautiful relationship developed. She continued to seek after me and get to know who I was, and just poured God's love, grace, and mercy into my life. And over the next year and a half, loved me into God's arms.
1: But that year and a half process wasn't easy. Not long after Sarah and Mercy met, the COVID pandemic made it hard to meet in person.
2: And my pastor's wife, my good friend, again, is just a real voice of reason and sound. And she had the idea to use the Bible app. It's a YouVersion Bible app to have the women come together in a Bible study and be able to comment and see each other. And so Sarah was one of those women. And I don't know what the Bible study was, but she had written, I want so badly to learn how to be a godly woman. And when I saw that, I thought, well, how is she going to do that with COVID? How is she going to do that when we're not meeting together? So the Lord ignited something in my heart again. And my other friend had reached out and said, Mercy, you know, a bonfire would be really great at your house sometime. Because, you know, it's all outdoors. It's strange. What do we do in this COVID situation? It's foreign to us. And I just prayed. And the Lord brought six women to mind, and Sarah was one of them. I saved this because this day was just so fabulous. But I texted, Sarah, would you like to come over to my house this evening for a bonfire? Just a few women are getting together to fellowship.
0: And I was just like ecstatic that like someone was inviting me.
2: And she texted back, yes, exclamation mark, exclamation mark. And it was the cutest thing ever, because when she showed up, she was the first one there, and she hopped out of the car and she had her Bible. So this girl was hungry. She was so hungry for not only the Word of God, but for fellowship and community.
0: And it was a group of women that were older than I was, and they all had children, but it was just so beautiful to sit around the fire and listen to them and how they raised their children and the things that they talked about and what concerned them for their children and their husbands.
2: And so from that moment on, every single week we had a bonfire and we gathered together, and at the very end we would pray. We would just kind of tap into what everyone's prayer request was, and then we'd pray for the country and we'd pray for the situation in our community and how to reach into people's homes to be able to share the love of God and to continue gathering together, even though the world was saying separate, isolate. And the Lord just bonded Sarah and I from that moment on.
0: What stood out to me the most was the wisdom, the knowledge, and just the depth of Christ that these women had. And it's something that I desire to have more of, to know Christ deeper, to know Scripture deeper, and to have that as my safety belt in life as well. These women are so full of wisdom and knowledge and experience in life, and I want to be a part of that. That blossomed so many amazing relationships because I was then able to be comfortable enough to share my testimony with them.
2: She wrote out her testimony. She goes, "Do you guys want to hear my testimony?" We're like, "Yes." And it just gave us such a fervor to remember that passion of just being hungry for the first time for the Lord and not being able to get enough.
0: They were able to hear a lot of the things that I'd gone through in life and then encourage me specifically through those. I opened up and started sharing so much more with them.
1: In 2020, when so many people were struggling with fear and dealing with questions of life and death, Sarah came to discover true life in Christ. She came to genuine faith in Him. It was the kind of love she'd been searching for all her life.
0: Jesus is nothing like the boyfriends that I've had in my life. Jesus is kind and loving and gentle and like soft, passionate. There's just true, genuine love in the relationship with Jesus, whereas all of these other relationships were just trying to fill a void of what I really needed in life, and that was Jesus. It just boggles my mind how He gave His life for us, and like, who am I that you want to give your life for me, and that you love me, and that you've forgiven me, and I'm a new creation through you? Those are just things that I still am trying to wrap my mind around. But nothing that any man or human could make you feel by any means.
1: As Sarah's love for Jesus grew, she wanted to make changes that would glorify Him. And that had a big effect on Sarah's fiance.
0: He wasn't honestly that happy about it. Like, he was like, "What's changing?" I ended up saying like he needed to move out because I felt convicted that we were living together. And that upset him, and he was like, "Well, how could you just kick me to the streets? Like, I have nowhere to go. I can't afford to live on my own." I was actually kind of taking care of him and paying for the house and things like that. So that was a really hard thing for me to do. I felt bad about telling him he needed to move out, but I knew that was the right thing to do.
1: Sarah and her fiance parted ways. And that was a source of pain, but in the middle of that momentary suffering, Sarah experienced a deep down joy in the Lord. A verse in Romans describes how she felt.
0: Yeah, so it's Romans 5:3, and it says, "We rejoice in hope of the glory of God. Not only that, but we rejoice in our sufferings, knowing that suffering produces endurance, and endurance produces character, and character produces hope. And hope does not put us to shame because God's love has been poured into our hearts through the Holy Spirit who has been given to us."
1: Sarah kept growing in her faith thanks to Mercy's family, this church family, and even this program.
0: Through Mercy and the women that I was meeting with at the bonfire, one of the gals' names was Elizabeth, and she told me about the Revive Our Hearts podcast and that I should listen to it. And so in that way, I was directed to listening to those life-giving podcasts. And that's where I got like my first taste of Revive Our Hearts.
1: We already heard how the Lord put a passion on Mercy's heart to teach younger women. And the Lord put a similar burden on Sarah's heart. As she learned biblical concepts, she wanted to pass them on as well.
2: She just started loving the young girls at our church. And It is amazing. She's 24 years old. And we have this cusp of junior hires, like turning 13 to 14, just like booming at our church. And the Lord created this bridge from Sarah to these girls.
0: That was a pivotal point that I could play in their lives, encouraging them in a way that they wouldn't make the same mistakes that I made. And being able to pour life and encourage them was a blessing and an opportunity only God could have given me.
2: And you have us older women and then silver-haired saints, and we're sharing a life, and I'm sharing life with Sarah. And these junior hires, they just want someone a little closer to their age to glean from, and the Lord created that in and through Sarah because she said yes to God. Susan Hunt said that on Wednesdays, she just prays for the women of the nation to rise up and grab hold of God's plan. It wasn't until recently that I realized she prayed for me. I was one of those women that the Lord raised up. And knowing this plan, I can now look back and see my mom didn't have anyone that came alongside her and showed her how to love her husband or children well either. And so the Lord redeems our failures and he restores our circumstances. And my mom has a wonderful passion for the Lord now. And I just want to say, invest. Say yes to the Lord. He's placing opportunities in front of you. But if you see God's plan, you'll start to see then those opportunities. Oh, here's an opportunity. Yes, Lord, I will partner with you to display your love to her.
3: One woman really can make a difference. That's been our theme all this month here on Revive Our Hearts. And the story we've just heard illustrates that theme so beautifully. Let's just think back. One woman, Susan Hunt, made a difference when she spoke on a Revive Our Hearts program about mentoring. That had a huge effect on Mercy. Then Mercy made a huge difference by investing in Sarah's life. And now Sarah is making a difference in the lives of teenagers. And who knows how many more ripples will be felt as these women continue to share their lives with others. You can make a difference too. And if you've supported Revive Our Hearts over the years, you've helped make it possible for Mercy to hear that message from Susan Hunt. You've also helped make it possible for Sarah to listen to Revive Our Hearts day by day as she grows in her faith. And you've helped make it possible for Revive Our Hearts to host conferences like Revive 21. Mercy and Sarah came to that conference together, and that's where our team had the chance to interview them.
0: I'm here because I just want to connect more with other women. I want to be poured into by other women and just to see what God is doing through many people and in their lives as well. And it's just beautiful to see how many women want the same thing and are here, and how God orchestrates conversation and running into people. And it's just a beautiful place to be here. So I think I'm just here because God wants me to be here, you know?
3: When you support Revive Our Hearts, you help women like Mercy learn how to invest in other women more effectively.
2: Okay, so there's a Revive Our Hearts Facebook leadership group. And so all you have to do is answer a couple questions. You know, what is your position at your church? Which is also pretty funny, because like, what is your position at your church? Volunteer ministering to women. And so that was enough to get me in. And I said, I'm not a leader, Lord. I don't lead women's ministry. But if this is something I can glean from, I'll take any crumb that falls from the table. So I did the fill out thing and I joined the leadership group. And they have been helping me walk through this. And the resources, it seems limitless.
3: And when you support Revive Our Hearts, you help us provide resources such as books and Bible studies and videos to leaders like Mercy.
2: Why have I had this Revive Our Hearts all to myself? Like, I need to start sharing this with the women in my church. And I need to start asking God what he will do through it for the women.
3: Would you help make a difference in the lives of women like Mercy and Sarah and others just like them all around the world?
4: 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Revive Our Hearts is turning 25. Can you believe it? We're going to revisit some of the themes Nancy has taught on the most. Themes like cultivating a personal devotional life, walking through life's storms, and more.
5: And so Jesus says to Martha, Martha, Martha, you are anxious and troubled about many things, but one thing is needful. David said, one thing have I asked of the Lord. Jesus says to Martha, one thing is absolutely necessary. If you don't get anything else done on your to-do list today, will it be this one thing? What is that thing? It's what Mary has chosen, to sit at the feet of Jesus and listen to him, to commune with him. He says Mary has chosen that good portion, that one needful thing, which will not be taken away from her. This requires a conscious, deliberate choice. I found, and I'm sure you have too, that if I just try and fit God into my day, he's going to get crowded out. What I need to do is plant him in the middle of my day, first in my day, core, central in my day, and then let everything else fill its way in.
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6: Ephesians chapter 1. Paul, an apostle of Jesus Christ by the will of God, to the saints who are in Ephesus and faithful in Christ Jesus. Grace to you and peace from God our Father and the Lord Jesus Christ. Blessed be the God and Father of our Lord Jesus Christ, who has blessed us with every spiritual blessing in the heavenly places in Christ, just as he chose us in him before the foundation of the world, that we should be holy and without blame before him in love, having predestined us to adoption as sons by Jesus Christ to himself, according to the good pleasure of his will, to the praise of the glory of his grace, by which he made us accepted in the Beloved. In him we have redemption through his blood, the forgiveness of sins, according to the riches of his grace, which he made to abound toward us in all wisdom and prudence, having made known to us the mystery of his will, according to his good pleasure, which he purposed in himself, that in the dispensation of the fullness of the times he might gather together in one all things in Christ, both which are in heaven and which are on earth, in him. In him also we have obtained an inheritance, being predestined according to the purpose of him who works all things according to the counsel of his will, that we who first trusted in Christ should be to the praise of his glory. In him you also trusted, after you heard the word of truth, the gospel of your salvation, in whom also, having believed, you were sealed with the Holy Spirit of promise, who is the guarantee of our inheritance until the redemption of the purchased possession to the praise of his glory. Therefore, I also, after I heard of your faith in the Lord Jesus and your love for all the saints, do not cease to give thanks for you, making mention of you in my prayers, that the God of our Lord Jesus Christ, the Father of glory, may give to you the spirit of wisdom and revelation in the knowledge of him, the eyes of your understanding being enlightened, that you may know what is the hope of his calling, what are the riches of the glory of his inheritance in the saints, and what is the exceeding greatness of his power toward us who believe, according to the working of his mighty power, which he worked in Christ when he raised him from the dead and seated him at his right hand in the heavenly places, far above all principality and power and might and dominion and every name that is named, not only in this age, but also in that which is to come. And he put all things under his feet and gave him to be head over all things to the church, which is his body, the fullness of him who fills all in all. Ephesians chapter 2. And you he made alive, who were dead in trespasses and sins, in which you once walked according to the course of this world, according to the prince of the power of the air, the spirit who now works in the sons of disobedience, among whom also we all once conducted ourselves in the lusts of our flesh, fulfilling the desires of the flesh and of the mind, and were by nature children of wrath, just as the others. But God, who is rich in mercy, because of his great love with which he loved us, even when we were dead in trespasses, made us alive together with Christ, by grace you have been saved, and raised us up together, and made us sit together in the heavenly places in Christ Jesus, that in the ages to come he might show the exceeding riches of his grace in kindness toward us in Christ Jesus. For by grace you have been saved through faith, and that not of yourselves, it is the gift of God, not of works, lest anyone should boast. For we are his workmanship, created in Christ Jesus for good works, which God prepared beforehand that we should walk in them. Therefore, remember that you, once Gentiles in the flesh, who are called uncircumcision by what is called the circumcision made in the flesh by hands, that at that time you were without Christ, being aliens from the commonwealth of Israel and strangers from the covenants of promise, having no hope and without God in the world. But now, in Christ Jesus, you who once were far off have been brought near by the blood of Christ. For he himself is our peace, who has made both one and has broken down the middle wall of separation, having abolished in his flesh the enmity, that is, the law of commandments contained in ordinances, so as to create in himself one new man from the two, thus making peace, and that he might reconcile them both to God in one body through the cross, thereby putting to death the enmity. And he came and preached peace to you who were afar off and to those who were near. For through him we both have access by one Spirit to the Father. Now, therefore, you are no longer strangers and foreigners, but fellow citizens with the saints and members of the household of God, having been built on the foundation of the apostles and prophets, Jesus Christ himself being the chief cornerstone, in whom the whole building, being fitted together, grows into a holy temple in the Lord, in whom you also are being built together for a dwelling place of God in the Spirit. Ephesians chapter 3. For this reason, I, Paul, the prisoner of Christ Jesus for you Gentiles, if indeed you have heard of the dispensation of the grace of God which was given to me for you, how that by revelation he made known to me the mystery, as I have briefly written already, by which, when you read, you may understand my knowledge in the mystery of Christ, which in other ages was not made known to the sons of men, as it has now been revealed by the Spirit to his holy apostles and prophets, that the Gentiles should be fellow heirs of the same body and partakers of his promise in Christ through the gospel, of which I became a minister according to the gift of the grace of God given to me by the effective working of his power. To me, who am less than the least of all the saints, this grace was given, that I should preach among the Gentiles the unsearchable riches of Christ, and to make all see what is the fellowship of the mystery, which from the beginning of the ages has been hidden in God who created all things through Jesus Christ, to the intent that now the manifold wisdom of God might be made known by the church to the principalities and powers in the heavenly places, according to the eternal purpose which he accomplished in Christ Jesus our Lord, in whom we have boldness and access with confidence through faith in him. Therefore I ask that you do not lose heart at my tribulations for you, which is your glory. For this reason I bow my knees to the Father of our Lord Jesus Christ, from whom the whole family in heaven and earth is named, that he would grant you, according to the riches of his glory, to be strengthened with might through his Spirit in the inner man, that Christ may dwell in your hearts through faith, that you, being rooted and grounded in love, may be able to comprehend with all the saints what is the width and length and depth and height, to know the love of Christ which passes knowledge, that you may be filled with all the fullness of God. Now to him who is able to do exceedingly abundantly above all that we ask or think, according to the power that works in us, to him be glory in the church by Christ Jesus to all generations, forever and ever. Amen.
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0: Isaiah chapter 58, verse 11. 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
1: Hear the Word. Reading from Isaiah 45, verses 22 through 24. Look unto me, and be ye saved, all the ends of the earth, for I am God, and there is none else. I have sworn by myself, the word is gone out of my mouth in righteousness, and shall not return, that unto me every knee shall bow, every tongue shall swear. Surely shall one say, in the Lord have I righteousness and strength. Even to him shall men come. And all that are incensed against him shall be ashamed.
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Isaiah chapter 41, verse 10. Fear not, for I am with you. Be not dismayed, for I am your God. I will strengthen you. I will help you. I will uphold you with my righteous right hand.

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1: 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Coming up, John Piper answers your questions about life and the Bible on Ask Pastor John. Right now, though, come along for a walk with the King. Here's the late Dr. Bob Cook.
2: All right, thank you very much. And hello again, dear radio friend. How in the world are you? Well, thank God we're together again over the Word of God. The miles drop away and you and I are together, whether it's like sitting at the kitchen table or sitting beside you as you drive to work, or whatever it may be, we're together with the Word of God. What a blessed relationship that is. I'm so grateful for the privilege of sharing God's Word with you by way of radio. I consider it the highest and holiest of privileges this side of heaven to share God's inerrant Word with somebody else. And so here we are looking at 1 Peter chapter 3, verse 9. This is under the heading of Be of One Mind. He said, be of one mind. How do you do that? Compassion, brotherly love, sharing with people's sufferings, pitiful, courteous, that means have a low, a modest opinion of yourself. What else? Verse 9, if you want to get together with people, be of one mind. What else? Not rendering evil for evil nor railing for railing. Don't talk back. Don't give it back. Actually, he said this word rendering is our expression, give it back. I got back at him. You remember saying that as a child? Or maybe even as a grown-up? He said, don't do that. You don't have to get back at anybody. The Bible says, vengeance is mine, I will repay, saith the Lord. You don't have to fight your own battles. You don't have to answer your critics. I learned from Dr. H.A. Ironside many years ago when Youth for Christ was just beginning back in the 1940s, and I was being criticized along with other people because we were endeavoring to get folks together in the effort to win young people for Christ and send them back to their own church to serve the Lord. And this was a new concept and a new kind of a program approach, happy and informal on a Saturday night, and it was just so different that people were critical of it, and I felt bad. You know, when you get criticized, it's no fun. Well, I went and talked to Dr. Ironside about it. He was then pastor of the great Moody Memorial Church in Chicago, located there at North Avenue and Clark Street in Chicago's North Side. And I told him all about it, and they were criticizing me, and here I'm trying to win souls. And when I finished my tale of woe, he leaned back in his swivel chair and folded his hands across his capacious middle. He had an immense gold chain with some kind of a gold ornament that he used to wear across his vest, connected with his pocket watch. And so he folded his hands across that array of gold chain and whatnot, and he looked at me and he said, well, my dear young brother, if what they're saying about you is true, mend your ways. If it isn't, forget it and go on and serve God. Pretty good advice. You don't have to get back at people. You can learn from your critics if they're correct. Some of the things that I have almost screamed about when people criticized, when I later thought about them in honest thought, I realized were quite correct. You know, your critics sometimes, at least, are right about things, so learn from them. You don't have to get back at folk. And if indeed you come across someone who is malicious and who is doing things because of a malicious disposition, trying to hurt you or to undermine you or to displace you in a job, that often happens in the business jungle, doesn't it? You don't have to protect yourself and you don't have to get back at people. Lloyd Corey, my good friend of Scripture Press years, he's now retired, lives down in Oklahoma somewhere, I guess. He said to me one time, do you know Finagle's Law? I said, no, I don't know. What is it? I know Murphy's Law. If anything can go wrong, it will, and at the worst possible time. Now, he said, Finagle's Law. He said, here it is. He who finagles gets finagled. You scheme, other people will scheme as well. You undermine, other people will undermine you. You don't have to get back at people. Let God fight your battles. Let God be your champion. Vengeance is mine. I will repay. Somebody does something against me, I go tell God on him. Yes, I do. And God has a way of taking care of things. Number one, he straightens me out regularly. And number two, he takes care of his boy as we go on through life. A blessed, wonderful lesson to learn. Not rendering evil for evil or railing for railing. Don't talk back. Don't strike back and don't talk back. Those are two different things that we do. And it's natural. Somebody hits me, I hit him back. Somebody speaks evil of me, I speak evil of him in return. This is human nature, fallen, sinful human nature. Don't do it. First, because you don't have to. Second, because there's no future in it. And third, because God says don't. Maybe I got that order reversed, didn't I? Not rendering evil for evil or railing, criticism for criticism. But contrariwise, blessing. You know, it'll shock people if they are criticizing you, if you'll agree with them and simply say, you're probably right about that. God bless you. I've done that on occasion, and people recoil as though they were struck by something. You know, it's impossible to continue an argument if someone refuses to argue. And so many years ago, I read in somebody's book, agree with your critics. And of course, the Sermon on the Mount says that very clearly. Agree with thine adversary quickly whilst thou art in the way with him. Agree with your critics where you can. And realize that a lot that people say about you and me probably is founded in fact. So, you know, you don't have to argue, but you can bless them. Contrariwise, you don't have to talk back, said he. You can bless people. Contrariwise, blessing. Now he says, this is part of the calling of God, knowing that thereunto were ye called, that ye should inherit blessing. See? The atmosphere of the Christian life, a genuine Christian lives in an atmosphere of the blessing of God. That is an intangible thing. You can't package it. You can't weigh a pound of it. But you most certainly can tell when God is blessing your life or other people's lives. There was a mountain preacher who was being examined for ordination. And they came to the subject of what is called unction. Now, unction is a term that the old-timers used to use, especially in describing effective, God-blessed preaching. He preached with great unction, they would say. And so one of the folk who was examining this candidate for ordination said, well, what is unction? He thought a moment. He says, brethren, I can't tell you what it is, but I surely can tell you when it ain't. Yes, you can tell when the blessing of God is absent. Oh, the brassy, clangorous, shallow sound of purely human effort. It just distresses you if you're living in the Spirit. You feel a little ill when you sense that somebody is operating without the blessing of the Lord. Why? Because this is the birthright. This is the very essence of the Christian call. Hereunto, said he, were you called that ye should inherit blessing. That's your atmosphere. Now let me dwell on this long enough just to nail it down in our lives. The atmosphere of my life, not what I say necessarily, not the clothes I wear, not the motions through which I go, not the program that I follow, not even the ministry which I seek to support. There's been a great deal of talk about keep the ministry going, you know. Well, I'm interested in keeping my own ministry going as God enables, most certainly. So are we all. But that isn't what we're talking about here. We're talking about the basics now, beloved. And the basic equipment that has to do with God's basic call of your life is this word blessing. The presence, the beneficent, sweet presence of God in your life. So that is what you're called to. Now, that's why he says then, you don't have to talk back. You don't have to strike back. All you have to do is just bless people. It's beautiful, isn't it? I remember many years ago, there were a group of young fellows talking together in a meeting which we had convened up at Three Hills, Alberta, at Prairie Bible Institute. Our good brother L.E. Maxwell was then at the head of that great school. He was known as someone who was very direct, and someone said with a chuckle that he delighted to comfort the afflicted and afflict the comfortable. In any case, he was there in the meeting, and the young men were talking about promoting this and promoting that. And when they stopped for a moment, he put in this comment. He said, "Young men, we have nobody to promote but Jesus." And he went on out of the room. Nobody to promote but Jesus. Nothing to do but bless people. Will you take hold of that concept for your life? Now, you see, you can't make a federal case of it. You can't come up to somebody and say, "I'm going to be a blessing to you, brother." Oh, no, people will stay away from you by the thousands. Not that. Don't make a federal case of it. Just make sure that your life is full of the Holy Spirit of God. If any man have not the Spirit of Christ, he is none of his. So the Holy Spirit came to dwell in your life when you gave your heart to Christ. Your job and mine is to open all the doors of our heart house to the Holy Spirit in response to the command you find in Ephesians 5:18, "Be not drunk with wine, but be filled with the Spirit." You open by faith every room in your heart house until the Holy Spirit of God has complete control of your life. And then you fulfill that word that our Lord said when he told the disciples, "It is not ye that speak, but the Spirit of your Father who speaketh in you." Blessing, the presence of God, the word of God, the power of God, the touch of God. Oh, I want that for myself increasingly, don't you? If you ever pray for Bob Cook, you pray that the blessing of God will be poured out through my life. I want to be a blessing to people. So there you are. Hereunto say, what were you called? That ye should inherit a blessing. Now he goes on in verse 10, because he that will love life and see good days, let him refrain his tongue from evil and his lips that they speak no guile. Let him eschew evil and do good. Let him seek peace and pursue it. Because the eyes of the Lord are over the righteous and his ears are open unto their prayers. But the face of the Lord is against them that do evil. These are quotations from the Old Testament. Peter knew his Old Testament, all right, and he's quoting there, isn't he? He that will love life and see good days, let him refrain his tongue from evil and his lips that they speak no guile. Now, what is this? This is under the heading of being a blessing. See, first of all, we talked about being of one mind. That's verse 8. That has to do with compassion and brotherly love and the sharing of true pity, suffering with people, and true courtesy, which means a low, a humble opinion of yourself. And it has to do with not talking back or striking back, but rather blessing. Now, under the heading of blessing, you've got all of these things. If you want to love life and see good days, you do this and this and this and this. That's what we're going to get at the next time we get together. All right? Under the heading of blessing. It's good stuff, isn't it? I love God's word. Thank you for sharing with me during these moments. Dear Jesus, we love thee. Oh, make us a blessing today. I pray in thy precious name. Amen. Till I meet you once again by way of radio, walk with the King today and be a blessing.
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Psalm 91, verses 14 and 15. Because he has loved me, therefore I will deliver him. I will set him securely on high, because he has known my name. He will call upon me, and I will answer him. I will be with him in trouble. I will rescue him

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1: 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All the earth shall worship thee, and shall sing unto thee. 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Selah. 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
3: It was before Christmas. I went shopping for toys for my kids, and we got one son who for a long time was a big fan of a certain Sesame Street character. And he had a collection of everything Ernie. I discovered the toy in September in a store. Oh, I could have bought it. I said, nah, Christmas is a long way off. I can always get it later. Wrong. When later came, no Ernie's to be found. I'm Ron Hutchcraft, and I want to have a word with you today about when later never comes. When it's a toy you miss because you waited, no big deal. When it's God you miss, when it's eternity in heaven you miss, oh, that's huge. Our word for today from the Word of God, 2 Corinthians 6, verse 2. God says, in the time of my favor, I heard you, and in the day of salvation, I helped you. And God says, here there's this time of favor, his favor, and there's a day of his salvation, and that's when you need to grab him. And then he clearly spells out the time we need to respond to him. God's word says, I tell you, now is the time of God's favor. Now is the day of salvation. So when God talks about salvation, he's talking about rescuing us from the death sentence that we're all headed for because of our sin. See, someone had to die as your substitute to pay for your sin in order for you to have a chance to be rescued. And the only one who was qualified to pay that awful price was God's one and only Son, and that is Jesus Christ. Maybe you've been around the message of Jesus a lot. Maybe most folks think you belong to him, but deep in your heart, you know there's never been a time when you've really committed yourself to him. It could be you've said, well, I will give myself to Jesus when I'm ready. Well, you need to hear the words of Jesus recorded in John 6:44. No one can come to me unless the Father draws him. You don't come to Jesus when you're ready. You come when God's ready. And it's God who makes you ready to trust Jesus. If you feel that tug in your heart right now, there are no guarantees of one more opportunity. If you've never had that Jesus, I'm yours moment, would you do that now? Get this settled. Eternity is nothing to wait on. It's nothing to procrastinate on. This could be your Jesus day. You tell him, Jesus, I'm yours. What you did on the cross is my only hope of rescue. And listen, check out our website today because there's a pathway there I've tried to lay down as simply as I could, so you can be sure you belong to him before you hit the pillow tonight. That website's anewstory.com. Saying later to God's Son, eternally dangerous, because God says the day of salvation is now. It's almost yours now, but later may be forever too late.
4: 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God bless you.

0: There's two ways to deal with suffering. One is to let it drive you away from God, and one is to let it drive you closer to God. I mean, suffering can be the hammer that drives you like a nail into the love of God, because you just cling to Him.
1: Out of the depths I cry to you. In darkest places I will call.
0: Even if they don't feel like praying, pray. 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If you don't feel like going to church, go to church. Just like when you go into a gymnasium and you're exercising, you feel like you're getting weaker, even though you're actually getting stronger. If you just hold on to God during hard times, you'll find that when it's over, when you're out of the gymnasium, you're stronger for it.

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When I awake, I am still with you. 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
1: Fortunately, God granted me a special miracle that I was with my mother right before she was ready to leave. And fortunately, at her age, she received the Lord. And I told her if she would just look upon Jesus, he would take you to heaven. And that night she left at 10:30.

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1: 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Oh, come, let us worship and bow down. 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
1: This is John MacArthur welcoming you to Portraits of Grace. A university student once confessed to a pastor that he did not believe in a vengeful, unfair, arbitrary God who delighted in watching people stumble through life in search of meaning and direction. Well, the pastor wisely replied, "Well, I don't believe in that God either." You see, like that student, many have a warped view of God that prevents them from understanding God's true nature, His goodness and mercy. But as believers, we have been privileged to see beyond the physical realm, to experience the reality of God's grace and kindness. Based on that wonderful privilege, we should never lose sight of our responsibility to live and proclaim the excellencies of our God to a dark, decaying, and confused world. This is John MacArthur, hoping you'll join me again for Portraits of Grace.
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But he said to me, my grace is sufficient for you, for my strength is made perfect in weakness. 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

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From Him comes my salvation. He only is my rock and my salvation. He is my defense. I shall not be greatly moved. 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
1: Hear the word. Reading from Isaiah 45, verses 5 through 7. I am the Lord, and there is none else. There is no God beside me. I girded thee, though thou hast known me, that they may know from the rising of the sun and from the west that there is none beside me. I am the Lord, and there is none else. I form the light and create darkness. I make peace and create evil. I, the Lord, do all these things.
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Therefore, let us be grateful for receiving a kingdom that cannot be shaken, and thus let us offer to God acceptable worship with reverence and awe.

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They shall mount up with wings like eagles. They shall run and not be weary. They shall walk and not faint. 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

Psalm 121 is one of my favorite psalms. Notice the phraseology begins, "He who watches over you will not slumber." Indeed, here it comes again. Watches over Israel, the whole people of God, will neither slumber nor sleep. The Lord watches over you.

and now abide, faith, hope, love, these three. But the greatest of these is love. 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

0: 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Romans 10:17 says, "Faith comes by hearing, and hearing by the word of God." Take just a moment now. Give your cares over to the Lord, and let's hear the word. 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
1: Ephesians chapter 4. I, therefore, the prisoner of the Lord, beseech you to walk worthy of the calling with which you were called, with all lowliness and gentleness, with long-suffering, bearing with one another in love, endeavoring to keep the unity of the Spirit in the bond of peace. There is one body and one Spirit, just as you were called in one hope of your calling, one Lord, one faith, one baptism, one God and Father of all, who is above all and through all and in you all. But to each one of us, grace was given according to the measure of Christ's gift. Therefore, he says, when he ascended on high, he led captivity captive and gave gifts to men. Now this, he ascended, what does it mean but that he also first descended into the lower parts of the earth? He who descended is also the one who ascended far above all the heavens, that he might fill all things. And he himself gave some to be apostles, some prophets, some evangelists, and some pastors and teachers, for the equipping of the saints for the work of ministry, for the edifying of the body of Christ, till we all come to the unity of the faith and of the knowledge of the Son of God, to a perfect man, to the measure of the stature of the fullness of Christ, that we should no longer be children, tossed to and fro and carried about with every wind of doctrine by the trickery of men in the cunning craftiness of deceitful plotting, but, speaking the truth in love, may grow up in all things into him who is the head, Christ, from whom the whole body, joined and knit together by what every joint supplies, according to the effective working by which every part does its share, causes growth of the body for the edifying of itself in love. This I say, therefore, and testify in the Lord, that you should no longer walk as the rest of the Gentiles walk, in the futility of their mind, having their understanding darkened, being alienated from the life of God, because of the ignorance that is in them, because of the blindness of their heart, who, being past feeling, have given themselves over to lewdness, to work all uncleanness with greediness. But you have not so learned Christ, if indeed you have heard him and have been taught by him, as the truth is in Jesus, that you put off, concerning your former conduct, the old man which grows corrupt according to the deceitful lusts, and be renewed in the spirit of your mind, and that you put on the new man, which was created according to God, in true righteousness and holiness. Therefore, putting away lying, let each one of you speak truth with his neighbor, for we are members of one another. Be angry and do not sin. Do not let the sun go down on your wrath, nor give place to the devil. Let him who stole steal no longer, but rather let him labor, working with his hands what is good, that he may have something to give him who has need. Let no corrupt word proceed out of your mouth, but what is good for necessary edification, that it may impart grace to the hearers. And do not grieve the Holy Spirit of God, by whom you were sealed for the day of redemption. Let all bitterness, wrath, anger, clamor, and evil speaking be put away from you with all malice. And be kind to one another, tender-hearted, forgiving one another, even as God in Christ forgave you. Ephesians chapter 5. Therefore, be imitators of God as dear children, and walk in love as Christ also has loved us and given himself for us, an offering and a sacrifice to God for a sweet-smelling aroma. But fornication and all uncleanness or covetousness, let it not even be named among you as is fitting for saints. Neither filthiness, nor foolish talking, nor coarse jesting, which are not fitting, but rather giving of thanks. For this you know, that no fornicator, unclean person, nor covetous man, who is an idolater, has any inheritance in the kingdom of Christ and God. Let no one deceive you with empty words, for because of these things the wrath of God comes upon the sons of disobedience. Therefore do not be partakers with them. For you were once darkness, but now you are light in the Lord. Walk as children of light, for the fruit of the Spirit is in all goodness, righteousness, and truth, finding out what is acceptable to the Lord. And have no fellowship with the unfruitful works of darkness, but rather expose them. For it is shameful even to speak of those things which are done by them in secret. But all things that are exposed are made manifest by the light, for whatever makes manifest is light. Therefore he says, "Awake, you who sleep, arise from the dead, and Christ will give you light." See then that you walk circumspectly, not as fools, but as wise, redeeming the time, because the days are evil. Therefore, do not be unwise, but understand what the will of the Lord is. And do not be drunk with wine, in which is dissipation, but be filled with the Spirit, speaking to one another in psalms and hymns and spiritual songs, singing and making melody in your heart to the Lord, giving thanks always for all things to God the Father in the name of our Lord Jesus Christ, submitting to one another in the fear of God. Wives, submit to your own husbands as to the Lord, for the husband is head of the wife, as also Christ is head of the church, and he is the Savior of the body. Therefore, just as the church is subject to Christ, so let the wives be to their own husbands in everything. Husbands, love your wives, just as Christ also loved the church and gave himself for her, that he might sanctify and cleanse her with the washing of water by the word, that he might present her to himself a glorious church, not having spot or wrinkle or any such thing, but that she should be holy and without blemish. So husbands ought to love their own wives as their own bodies. He who loves his wife loves himself. For no one ever hated his own flesh, but nourishes and cherishes it, just as the Lord does the church. For we are members of his body, of his flesh, and of his bones. For this reason, a man shall leave his father and mother and be joined to his wife, and the two shall become one flesh. This is a great mystery, but I speak concerning Christ and the church. Nevertheless, let each one of you in particular so love his own wife as himself, and let the wife see that she respects her husband.

Ephesians chapter 6. Children, obey your parents in the Lord, for this is right. Honor your father and mother, which is the first commandment with promise, that it may be well with you and you may live long on the earth. And you fathers, do not provoke your children to wrath, but bring them up in the training and admonition of the Lord. Bondservants, be obedient to those who are your masters according to the flesh, with fear and trembling, in sincerity of heart as to Christ, not with eye service as men-pleasers, but as bondservants of Christ, doing the will of God from the heart, with good will doing service as to the Lord and not to men, knowing that whatever good anyone does, he will receive the same from the Lord, whether he is a slave or free. And you masters, do the same things to them, giving up threatening, knowing that your own master also is in heaven, and there is no partiality with him. Finally, my brethren, be strong in the Lord and in the power of his might. Put on the whole armor of God, that you may be able to stand against the wiles of the devil. For we do not wrestle against flesh and blood, but against principalities, against powers, against the rulers of the darkness of this age, against spiritual hosts of wickedness in the heavenly places. Therefore, take up the whole armor of God, that you may be able to withstand in the evil day, and having done all, to stand. Stand, therefore, having girded your waist with truth, having put on the breastplate of righteousness, and having shod your feet with the preparation of the gospel of peace, against powers, against the rulers of the darkness of this age, against spiritual hosts of wickedness in the heavenly places. Therefore, take up the whole armor of God, that you may be able to withstand in the evil day, and having done all, to stand. Stand, therefore, having girded your waist with truth,

0: fiery darts of the wicked one, and take the helmet of salvation, and the sword of the Spirit, which is the word of God, praying always with all prayer and supplication in the Spirit, being watchful to this end with all perseverance and supplication for all the saints. And for me, that utterance may be given to me, that I may open my mouth boldly to make known the mystery of the gospel, for which I am an ambassador in chains, that in it I may speak boldly as I ought to speak. But that you also may know my affairs and how I am doing, Tychicus, a beloved brother and faithful minister in the Lord, will make all things known to you, whom I have sent to you for this very purpose, that you may know our affairs and that he may comfort your hearts. Peace to the brethren and love with faith. From God the Father and the Lord Jesus Christ, grace be with all those who love our Lord Jesus Christ in sincerity. Amen.
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0: Family Radio.

William Bradbury is a well-known hymn writer. He was born in York, Maine in 1816, came from a godly musical family, and though he worked on his father's farm, Bradbury practiced music constantly, eventually becoming an accomplished organist and choir director himself. Bradbury wrote melodies for many beloved hymns. Probably his best-known hymn, Jesus Loves Me. William added the memorable chorus, "Yes, Jesus loves me. Yes, Jesus loves me. The Bible tells me so."

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Whatever gain I had, I counted as loss for the sake of Christ. Indeed, I count everything as loss because of the surpassing worth of knowing Christ Jesus, my Lord. For his sake, I've suffered the loss of all things and count them as rubbish in order that I may gain Christ and be found in him, not having a righteousness of my own, but that which comes through faith, that I may know Christ and the power of his resurrection.

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In the world you will have tribulation, but be of good cheer. I have overcome the world. 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

Psalm 9, verses 1 and 2. I will give thanks to the Lord with my whole heart. I will recount all of your wonderful deeds. I will be glad and exult in you.

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0: Isaiah chapter 53, verse 5. But he was wounded for our transgressions. 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The chastisement for our peace was upon him, and by his stripes we are healed.
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0: The steadfast love of the Lord never ceases. Now, do you get this? Do you see what's happening here? That the faithfulness of God is not something that simply exists when the band is playing and the sun is shining and all is well with our souls. No, the faithfulness of God is of vital information to us when the reverse is the case.
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2: Jesus on Marriage. This is Ken Ham, author of the book on the history of Answers in Genesis, Miraculous. Some Christians claim Jesus never directly addressed gay marriage, so he must be fine with it. But Jesus did address this issue. Jesus said, "Haven't you read that God created the male and female, and that a man and his wife become one flesh?" Jesus quoted from Genesis to answer a question about marriage. He's reaffirming God's design for marriage to be between one man and one woman for life. And remember, all of Scripture is the Word of Christ. So we look to all of God's Word to see what Jesus says, not just the Gospels. And throughout Scripture, He clearly defines marriage as one man for one woman.
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Psalm 9, verses 9 and 10. 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

Ezekiel chapter 38, verse 23. So I will show my greatness and my holiness and make myself known in the eyes of many nations. Then they will know that

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1: 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Reading from Isaiah 60, verses 1 through 3. Arise, shine, for thy light is come, and the glory of the Lord is risen upon thee. For behold, the darkness shall cover the earth, and gross darkness the people. But the Lord shall arise upon thee, and his glory shall be seen upon thee. And the Gentiles shall come to thy light, and kings to the brightness of thy rising. Reading from Isaiah 60, verses 1 through 3.
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And after my skin has been thus destroyed, yet in my flesh I shall

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Isaiah 48, verse 13. 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
3: For many incarcerated men, prison is where the story seems to end. But what if that same prison cell could be a place where new life actually begins? Hi, I'm Jenny Burkheiser, and joining us this week on Community Bridge, we're pleased to welcome back Kurt Campbell and Anthony A.C. Charles. Kurt is Senior Ministry Director with Men of Valor, while Anthony is one of those men whose lives have been truly transformed by the Lord's grace through Men of Valor, a Christ-centered ministry focused on prison discipleship and reentry support for incarcerated and formerly incarcerated men. We were speaking with Kurt and A.C. last week when we ran out of time. A.C. had just shared his amazing testimony about how God didn't just change his life, but rather transformed it through the Men of Valor ministry. We are so grateful to have you both back again this week on Community Bridge. Kurt and A.C., welcome.
4: Thank you, Jenny. Good
5: to see you, Jenny.
3: Kurt, as we closed last week, we heard A.C.'s beautiful testimony. Let's pick up there with your side of what was happening. You were one of A.C.'s mentors during this process. What did you see happening in his life? Why did you decide to spend that time, maybe take that risk in opening your heart and life to someone? Tell us what was going on with you at the same time.
4: Yeah, you know, I had a really profound experience when I was 27 of being led into freedom, very similar to what AC's talking about. My prison was performance and people's opinions and the law and living a good life, excelling in terms of comparison with other people. And I mean, it was a prison, Jimmy. I don't know how to say it other than that. And God set me free from that. And once I experienced true freedom in Christ, I quote Galatians 5:1 a lot. It says, it is for freedom that Christ has set us free. So do not be bound again by a yoke of slavery. And I was enslaved to performance. I really believed I had to live a certain way in order for God to love me. And that's not true. God loves me, period. I can't do anything to make him love me more. I can't do anything to make him love me less. He just chooses to love me. And when that finally impacted my life, it was mind-blowing and life-changing. And it was the most freeing thing in the world to just be able to say, God loves me, period. It's not contingent on me. He loves me, right? And once I experience that, it's like you want everybody to experience that kind of freedom. So God happened to lead me into the world of prisons. I would have gone anywhere to talk about freedom, college campuses, churches, wherever. God just happened to lead me into prisons. And so for guys like AC, who I identified with wholly, I've never done time, but I know all about bondage, and I would venture to say everybody listening to this, if they're honest with themselves to look in the mirror, they've got some kind or have had some kind of bondage in their life. Anger, depression, anxiety, what we've talked about, addiction to whatever it is, we all need freedom. That's what Jesus came to give us, was freedom.
3: Mm-hmm. Yes. I think all of us, we all have a problem and it's called sin. Yeah. And we all need a savior. And that's who we're speaking about today, Jesus, and how he has changed all of our lives, specifically the story of AC. I love it that it's like the Lord gave you a new name, AC, standing for After Christ. He's a graduate and statewide program director for Men of Valor, as well as we have as our guest on today, Kurt Campbell, senior ministry director. Both men sharing their own experiences of being in bondage and freedom in Christ. AC, now that you've graduated from the program, talk about the ongoing ministry of Men and Valor. You were in the mentoring program, you were growing in God's word, but there was life after incarceration also where you were involved with Men of Valor. Tell us more.
5: Yeah, God has a way of making all of your mess ups into messages. And wow, the life that I live now is a life that I live on purpose. I'm just so excited. I actually was sitting with a group of the men that I work with, co-labor with today, and was talking about just seeing the fruit of God through this ministry and being able to just, like Kurt said early on, relational discipleship. I used to didn't like people before I met Christ, and now I really just enjoy being around people, fellowshipping with people, and all of us having the same objective in life, and that's to know Jesus and to make him known. It's just so good to see men living their life differently than they could possibly ever imagine. I work with men who are coming out of incarceration that really are doing a life sentence because of the stigma that society gives them, but they're not letting that stand in their way. They're believing Jesus. They're believing in his promises. They're learning the spiritual disciplines of how to live life. And for me to see that, it just blows wind in my sail daily, because I work on the forefront of the front line of the battlefield of Christ, where I get to see Christ at work every single day in these men's lives. I get to see the excitement of navigating through trials that they never thought that they could overcome. I see them being restored in relationship that they had given up on. I see them understanding what forgiveness truly means when they ask for forgiveness from someone and someone honestly forgives them. I get to see the excitement that comes from them serving others. It's just living life today is just so much joy in it. And so just watching God at work is what blows wind in myself. Oh,
3: that is wonderful. The difference that Christ makes in all of our lives, and each one of us has a different story to tell. So picking back up how the ministry doesn't just stop after a prisoner is released, can you talk about that? How do you continue to support through Men of Valor the men that are in your programs? How do you help them with what may seem like an impossible task to get back into society that is maybe going to give them a lifelong stigma for being incarcerated?
4: AC, I'll take the first 30 days and then you pick it up after that. Is that good?
5: Okay.
4: So when a guy gets out of prison, if he has decided to come to one of our campuses, so we have a 93-bed campus in Nashville and a 30-bed campus in Knoxville. And if a guy comes to us, then when he gets out of prison, he comes to this campus, and for the first 30 days, he does not work. He basically is on campus, and he is, we just call it kind of detoxing from prison life. He's coming out of incredible trauma, no safety, and we just want him to be able to take a deep breath, focus on himself, have all of his needs met. During those 30 days, we're preparing him for the workplace and for successful reentry. So he's getting medical exams, dental exams. He's getting some kind of valid identification. He is going through individual counseling, group counseling. He's attending all kinds of classes. Obviously, we're meeting the basic needs of food and clothing. We provide all the transportation they need. So literally for 30 days, it is a respite. And just almost, I picture somebody who's dehydrated being hooked up to IVs of just fluids and vitamins. And that's what the first 30 days is we are hooking these guys up with everything they need to prepare for successful reentry. So day 31, AC.
5: Yeah. Jenny, after that, we're very intentional about spending time with the guys. The relational part of what we do with Jesus working through that is pivotal in these men's lives. And I would just like to remind us and all the listeners that God is a relational God. He died for the world, for those who would believe in Jesus and come to Jesus and receive him. He died for those people. But he died for us all. And the guys that we are ministering to really have grasped this concept of relationship to God is very important. He would have died for them as an individual if they was the only one here on earth as well. And so we live life in relationship with our men. And then you have to remember most of the men that we work with come from broken families where they may have never met their dad at all. So for us to come to a guy and live life with him as a spiritual father, as a spiritual brother, as a spiritual neighbor, as someone who is there to serve alongside them, speaks volumes to the men that we are in relationship with. This is all new to them. So we're very intentional with doing life with the man through the good, the bad, and the ugly. So the way that we do that is we are set up after the 31 days like an academy. They are in our care as a resident in our academy. They agreed to live with us for 1 year, but they can go beyond that. And we're broken up just like academy would be, where they do four quarters, sophomore through senior quarters. Each phase has something different because after the 31 days, they start working full time during the day with one of our employment partners. And then they do the discipleship piece in the evening times. So that first 90 days is we're very intentional that every man hears the gospel of Jesus Christ during the time that they're with us. So that first 90 days is what we call Who is Jesus? It's a study about the seven I am statements, who Jesus says that he is. And then the sophomore quarter is Beyond Addiction, where we are helped. Each phase has something different because after the 31 days, they start working full time during the day with one of our employment partners. And then they do the discipleship piece in the evening times. So that first 90 days is we're very intentional that every man hears the gospel of Jesus Christ during the time that they're with us. So that first 90 days is what we call Who is Jesus? It's a study about the

0: sizes and forms. And so we work with them to combat that and be educated about that and get some tools in their tool belt to be able to fight those temptations. And then the junior quarter is becoming a better man all the way around for Jesus, where you're learning parenting skills, work skills, how to build in Christ's character, working towards all of those things to be a God-fearing man. That study is a great study. The guys really enjoy that. And then in their senior quarters, it's real life issues. We're preparing them because now they are getting close to the time that they have to leave. So we're preparing them for their possible exit strategy, where we're talking about things that are going to happen versus things that might happen. And so we're preparing them for that and reminding them that you have a family of brothers, you have the Word of God, you have the Holy Spirit living in you, and you are not alone. So we talk through that. And then we offer a graduate phase as well. Well, once you graduate, you can choose to stay. But at this point, you become an intentional server for the community that you're in, which is the Mineral Valley community, where you're serving the men that's coming up the same path that you was, either as a house monitor, a servant leader, a mentor, a tutor, a big brother, some shape, form, or fashion. You're giving back to the community of men that are coming up the same path and trying to learn the same things that you have learned, because you are being equipped to go further and further and further.
1: Wow. Well, our guest today, so blessed to have Anthony A.C. Charles, who is a graduate and now statewide program director for Men of Valor, as well as Kurt Campbell, their senior ministry director of Men of Valor, sharing with us about a prison discipleship ministry based in Tennessee, but also they have resources online, as well as even in your local community. There's a huge need out there for support like this, for Christians to go and be mentors in prison. And it sounds like especially men. Mm-hmm. Kurt, what would be the next step for somebody who wants to get involved? They feel the Holy Spirit is calling them to be a mentor.
2: Yeah. Well, if you're in Tennessee or planning to come, reach out to Men of Valor. We'd love to have you. Otherwise, I would go to the Department of Corrections website in your state. Every state has one, and most of them, if not all of them, will have a volunteer services tab or application process. So that's a great place to start to find out what opportunities exist. And then again, reaching out to chaplains at facilities is another great place. There's always need. And we hear it over and over and over again that our volunteers get far more out of it than they ever give. I've said for years, Jenny, I think everybody ought to go to prison at least once. It's a unique calling and it's not for everybody, but I do think we all need to be informed of what's going on behind the walls. Just to see that these are just human beings. I was sitting in a small group in Trousdale Prison last night. Last year, it was the third most dangerous prison in the country. And I'm sitting in a group with about 18 men. All of them have God's Word open, and they're talking about their families and what they're pursuing in terms of education, what their hopes and dreams are when they get out. And these are just men, just like me and AC, same hopes and dreams, and God loves them just like he does us. So we just never want to forget we've got brothers and sisters inside the walls.
1: Yes, absolutely. And so many going to be brothers and sisters if they hear the word and the Lord draws them. What is your website, Kurt and AC, if we'd like to support the ministry, just learn more about your stories and some of the work that God's been doing?
2: Yeah, it'd be great. So it's www.mov, like Men of Valor, movministry.com, movministry.com. And AC and I's emails are the same. It's Kurt, C-U-R-T, at movministry.com, and Anthony at movministry.com. So if anybody has any questions or wanted to reach out about anything, we'd love to continue the conversation.
1: Oh, thank you so much. Before we conclude, AC, we've heard many times from prisoners who listen to family radio within the prison walls, and just that hope of the gospel that they have received from our radio signals. For somebody listening right now who is in a prison cell wall, maybe they feel like their life is over, or they don't know if they're going to survive, maybe afraid that their past will always define them. What would you share with them today?
0: The greatest thing that I've ever done in my life is to fall in love with Jesus.

0: walls, especially if you don't have a relationship with the Lord Jesus Christ, that what I'm saying may sound foreign to you. But I would ask you to just drop to your knees, have a conversation out loud with the Lord, and allow him the opportunity to come into your heart, into your life, to show you the plan that he has for you. Because it's far greater than anything that you could possibly sit there and imagine for as long as you can imagine. You won't come close to what he has planned for your life, because he loves you and he has your best interest at heart. And I'm going to conclude that with quoting one of my life scriptures, and it's coming out of Philippians chapter 13, verse 3, and it's in conjunction with a couple of other scriptures, but it says that I do not count myself to have apprehended, but the one thing I do is forgetting those things which are behind and reaching forward to the things which are ahead. I press toward the goal of the call of God in Christ Jesus. I lay aside every weight and every sin that easily ensnares me, and I run this race with endurance, looking unto Jesus as the author and finisher of my faith. I have been crucified with Christ. It is no longer I who live, but Christ who lives in me. I live my life by faith in him who loved me and gave himself for me. That scripture communicates his love for you.
1: Well, spoken from someone who knows true life and how there is hope after prison, and Jesus is the answer. Thank you, AC, for sharing with us today. It's just been a blessing to hear your story, as well as you, Kurt, and all that you're doing through Men of Valor. The Lord bless you and keep you. And we know there's a lot more to this story, so hope we'll get to talk with you again in the days coming, Lord willing. Thank you.
0: Thank you, Jenny.
1: Thank you. Well, I'm Jenny Burkheiser. 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
1: 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And through this partnership, families are empowered by having a safe place to live and thrive.
2: That's Andrew Colleen, CEO of the Napa Solano Habitat for Humanity. I'm Carmen Schantz with Family Radio Community Bridge.
1: And we also have a vision of communities where all families have access to decent, affordable housing. And all of that is to say that we're basically a nonprofit that exists to provide affordable homeownership opportunities to low-income families who might not otherwise be able to have just that.
2: How did Habitat for Humanity get its start in your area?
1: So Solano Habitat for Humanity was established in 1991. We had started building houses, and by 2005, we absorbed a neighboring affiliate called Napa Habitat for Humanity. That's when we became Solano Napa Habitat for Humanity. So we've been around for a little over 30 years and built or repaired a little over 60 houses now.
2: I would imagine that housing costs and housing availability has changed significantly since it's first started, especially in this area of Napa and Solano. Could you speak to that a little bit?
1: Yeah, you imagine right, Carmen. We, as you well know, throughout the state of California, there's an affordable housing crisis, and it's no different here in Solano and Napa counties. The median price of a home in Solano County is $600,000, and in Napa County, the median price is $920,000. It doesn't take a whole lot of thinking to realize that a low-income family, a household earning between 50 and 80% of the area median income, would be hard-pressed to buy just an average house. In fact, the numbers are actually staggering. A low-income family could be paying up to 75% of their income on housing if they were to buy just the median valued house. And in Napa, that would be in Solano County. In Napa County, it's far more extreme. It would be over 90%. So what Habitat strives to do is to provide low-income families with affordable housing. We do that in the loans that we originate. Our objective is to make sure that the partner families with whom we partner are paying no more than 30% of their income on housing.
2: And when you speak of housing, does that include condos and townhouses, or are all of them standalone homes?
1: Those values that I gave you were for single family homes, but the statistics for affordable housing really, again, throughout the state and here in Solano and Napa County, staggering. They figure in Solano County, there's an organization called the California Housing Partnership, and they provide a lot of very useful information. In Solano County, they figure for low-income households, there's over a 13,000 unit shortfall in the availability of affordable housing units. With that, and that is, by the way, houses. In Napa County, the number is less, but it's proportionally roughly the same. There's about a 4,000 unit shortfall. To give you an idea, a household simply wanting to live in an average two-bedroom rental apartment in Solano County would have to pay about 2.3 times the area minimum wage. In Napa County, it's about 2.9. So just to live in a two-bedroom apartment in Napa County, almost need to earn three times the area minimum wage. So I think that's a pretty telling statistic. And another one, if I haven't mentioned it already, is that low-income families, so those who earn between 50 and 80% of the area median income, about 70% of them in Solano County are cost burdened, meaning they pay more than 30% of their income on housing. And as much as 20% of them, that is 20% of the low-income families, are severely cost burdened, meaning they pay more than 50% of their income on housing. And it turns out those percentages are very similar for Napa. 70% of low-income families cost burdened, 20% severely cost burdened.
2: And I don't know about Solano County, but Napa County is service oriented with a lot of the jobs that they provide, but the employees can't afford to live in the county where they are working.
1: That's absolutely true, Carmen. And it's somewhat similar here in Solano, but probably not quite as extreme. And there's a couple of reasons why that's concerning. It means that, amongst other things, those who work in the service industry are contributing to things that don't serve the environment terribly well. If they're having to commute long distances, and of course, a lot of service sector jobs in Napa, then it might just serve everybody better if there were more affordable housing units closer to the place of work. And I think really fundamentally, that's one of the reasons we should be concerned about the affordable housing crisis, pushing those in the service sector, in education, too far away from where they work. And that's not good on a lot of levels.
2: Something unique that you recently did in Napa was to freshen up a church. Can you tell me a little bit about how that came about?
1: Yeah, Carmen, we're so happy to have done it. I must say it's somewhat unique. It's our facelift that we gave to the Napa Valley Lutheran Church. It was actually the parsonage house. So my understanding, and I wasn't the first person out there, but one of the members of our site selection and project development committee came back to the offices one day and said that they had learned about Reverend Johnson's parsonage that wasn't in the very best condition. And it was my understanding the congregation and the Reverend's desire to have it look better and to demonstrate to the neighborhood you're there to stay and part of the community too. So we were only too happy. What we were able to do, the timing was really very good. We've just finished three new homes in Fairfield and another critical repair project. And it takes anywhere from 200 to 600 volunteers to build a house, but we have what we call our regulars, and there are about 15 men and women who help us regularly. So because we just finished the three houses and the other critical repair, we were sort of at a loose end. The timing was great, and supporting the Napa Valley Lutheran Church was something that we were very happy to do, and we simply had the time to do it at that moment. So my understanding is most of the costs covered by the church, and then we put our volunteer crews there. So it was practically the month of July that we sent out crews, few hundred hours, 20 or 25 volunteers, and very happy to do it. And I know we're on radio, but the before and after pictures, I think, speak for themselves. So
2: they're stunning. Yeah. So what is it that you did?
1: So a lot of it was restoring. My understanding is that it has something of an historic value, the parsonage does, and a lot of redwood siding that needed to be restored. There was actually some asbestos abatement that we needed to remove, and then a nice new paint job as well. We do happen to have on our regular crew a few experienced carpenters, and these people are extremely detailed, oriented, and couldn't step away from it without putting on some very nice finishing touches. And I won't be able to explain them well enough, but anybody who has a chance to go by and see the parsonage on Jefferson Street will see the finishing touches that were done to the porch on the front of the house and some of the eaves. So many thanks to our volunteer crew and to the Napa Valley Lutheran Church for giving us this opportunity. We're happy to do it. It also gave us an opportunity to show the community what we're able to do and get some critical repair jobs from some low-income homeowners in the area too.
2: Our guest today has been Andrew Killeen, CEO of Napa Solano Habitat for Humanity. To learn more, visit their website at naposolanohabitat.org. From KEAR San Francisco, I'm Carmen Schantz with Family Radio Community Bridge.
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1: Open the Bible with Colin Smith.
2: In the book of Romans and chapter 6, the Apostle Paul says, "We have died with Christ." Now, what does that mean? Well, certain things were once true of you. You were under the reign of sin, you were alienated from God, and you were powerless to do anything about it. But the person of whom these things were true has ceased to exist. God has made you a new creation in Christ. You are no longer under the reign of sin. You've been reconciled to God, and God's Spirit lives in you. So do not let sin reign in your body to make you obey its passions. Present yourself to God as one who has been brought from death to life.
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Isaac Watts grew up in a church where only the Psalms were sung, and it frustrated him as a child because the Psalms had no direct praise for Jesus by name. Believing that both the Old and New Testaments tell a unified story, Watts began interpreting the Psalms in light of the gospel. One example of that work is the hymn, Jesus Shall Reign. Watts presents Jesus as the righteous king, fulfilling Solomon's prayer for justice and blessing. He defended this approach, saying, I'm just doing what David would have done if he had lived in the days of Christianity.

0: hopeless.
1: Colossians 1, verse 13. For he rescued us from the domain of darkness and transferred us to the kingdom of his beloved Son.

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1: Hear the Word. Reading from Psalm 136, verses 1 through 5. Oh, give thanks unto the Lord, for he is good, for his mercy endureth forever. Oh, give thanks unto the God of gods, for his mercy endureth forever. Oh, give thanks to the Lord of lords, for his mercy endureth forever. To him who alone doeth great wonders, for his mercy endureth forever. To him that by wisdom made the heavens, for his mercy endureth forever.
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3: Jesus on Marriage. This is Ken Ham, author of the book on the history of Answers in Genesis, Miraculous. Some Christians claim Jesus never directly addressed gay marriage, so he must be fine with it. But Jesus did address this issue. Jesus said, "Haven't you read that God created them male and female, and that a man and his wife become one flesh?" Jesus quoted from Genesis to answer a question about marriage. He's reaffirming God's design for marriage to be between one man and one woman for life. And remember, all of Scripture is the Word of Christ. So we look to all of God's Word to see what Jesus says, not just the Gospels. And throughout Scripture, he clearly defines marriage as one man for one woman.
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The Lord is gracious and full of compassion, slow to anger, and great in mercy. 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

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Be not dismayed, for I am your God. I will strengthen you. Yes, I will help you. I will uphold you with my righteous right hand. 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
2: There is a tendency among us to have a woeful ignorance of the Old Testament. 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It's a Unitarianism of the second person of the Trinity, that all of our religion centers around Jesus. Now, obviously, we are called to worship Christ. But remember that Christ came to reconcile us to the Father. We need to have the majesty of the Father in all of His greatness in our minds as we worship.
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Bible tells us that God, in his mercy, takes our sin, and he doesn't just forgive it. He puts it as far as the east is from the west. He puts it behind his back. He remembers it no more. Think about that. The omniscient God, who knows everything, chooses to remember our sin no more. If you are in Christ, there is no condemnation. Your sins are forgiven, thanks to his great mercy.

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Oh God, we are a desperate people. We see nations torn apart. 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Our strength is in remembering. 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So tonight, we return to you. Bring us back to truth.

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2 Corinthians 12, verse 9, he said, "My grace is sufficient for you, for my power is made perfect in weakness. 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
1: Hear the Word. Reading from Philippians 4, verses 4 through 7. Rejoice in the Lord always, and again I say, rejoice. Let your moderation be known unto all men. The Lord is at hand. Be careful for nothing, but in everything, by prayer and supplication, with thanksgiving, let your requests be made known unto God. And the peace of God, which passeth all understanding, shall keep your hearts and minds through Christ Jesus.
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Psalm chapter 41, verse 13. Blessed be the Lord God of Israel, from everlasting to everlasting. Amen and amen.

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1: This is John MacArthur welcoming you to Portraits of Grace. A university student once confessed to a pastor that he did not believe in a vengeful, unfair, arbitrary God who delighted in watching people stumble through life in search of meaning and direction. Well, the pastor wisely replied, "Well, I don't believe in that God either." You see, like that student, many have a warped view of God that prevents them from understanding God's true nature, His goodness and mercy. But as believers, we have been privileged to see beyond the physical realm, to experience the reality of God's grace and kindness. Based on that wonderful privilege, we should never lose sight of our responsibility to live and proclaim the excellencies of our God to a dark, decaying, and confused world. This is John MacArthur, hoping you'll join me again for Portraits of Grace.
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Fanny Crosby was one of the most beloved hymn writers in history. She was blinded at the age of 6 due to a medical error, but despite that, she wrote more than 8,000 gospel hymns over the course of her life, including the much-beloved Blessed Assurance.

This is a hymn that points us to heaven, perfect submission and perfect delight. And for Fanny Crosby, death held no fear. She knew it would bring sight, and the first face she would ever see would be the face of Jesus.

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3: There is a tendency among us to have a woeful ignorance of the Old Testament. 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

2 Chronicles 7, verse 14. If my people who are called by my name humble themselves and pray and seek my face and turn from their wicked ways, then I will hear from heaven and will forgive their sin and heal.

Therefore, my beloved brethren, be steadfast, immovable, always abounding in the work of the Lord, knowing that your labor is not in vain in the Lord. 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
1: The world around you may change, but God's Word never changes. 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

0: Now these are the divisions of the sons of Aaron. The sons of Aaron, Nadab and Abihu, Eleazar and Ithamar. But Nadab and Abihu died before their father, and had no children. Therefore Eleazar and Ithamar executed the priest's office. And David distributed them both Zadok and the sons of Eleazar and Ahimelech of the sons of Ithamar, according to their offices in their service. And there were more chief men found of the sons of Eleazar than of the sons of Ithamar, and thus were they divided. Among the sons of Eleazar there were 16 chief men of the house of their fathers, and 8 among the sons of Ithamar, according to the house of their fathers. Thus were they divided by lot, one sort with another, for the governors of the sanctuary and governors of the house of God were of the sons of Eleazar and of the sons of Ithamar. And Shemaiah, the son of Nathaniel, the scribe, one of the Levites, wrote them before the king and the princes, and Zadok the priest, and Ahimelech the son of Abiathar, and before the chief of the fathers of the priests and Levites, one principal household being taken for Eleazar, and one taken for Ithamar. Now the first lot came forth to Jehoiarib, the second to Jediah, the third to Harim, the fourth to Seorim, the fifth to Malkajah, the sixth to Mijamim, the seventh to Hakaz, the eighth to Abijah, the ninth to Jeshua, the tenth to Shechaniah, the 11th to Eliashib, the 12th to Jakim, the 13th to Huppah, the 14th to Jeshebiab, the 15th to Bilgah, the 16th to Immer, the 17th to Hezer, the 18th to Aphses, the 19th to Pethahiah, the 20th to Jehezekiel, the 1 and 20th to Jachin, the 2 and 20th to Gamal, the 3 and 20th to Deliah, the 4 and 20th to Maaseiah. These were the orderings of them in their service to come into the house of the Lord, according to their manner, under Aaron their father, as the Lord God of Israel had commanded him. And the rest of the sons of Levi were these: of the sons of Amram, Shubael; of the sons of Shubael, Jediah. Concerning Rehabiah, of the sons of Rehabiah, the first was Ishiah. Of the Izharites, Shelomoth; of the sons of Shelomoth, Jahath; and the sons of Hebron, Jeriah the first, Amariah the second, Jahaziel the third, Jechameam the fourth. Of the sons of Uzziel, Micah; of the sons of Micah, Shamir. The brother of Micah was Ishiah; the sons of Ishiah, Zechariah. The sons of Merari were Mali and Mushi; the sons of Jaaziah, Beno. The sons of Merari, by Jaaziah, Beno, and Shoham, and Zachar, and Ibri. Of Mali came Eleazar, who had no sons. Concerning Kish, the son of Kish was Jeramiel. The sons also of Mushi, Mali, and Eder, and Jeremoth. These were the sons of the Levites after the house of their fathers. These likewise cast lots over against their brethren, the sons of Aaron, in the presence of David the king, and Zadok, and Ahimelech, and the chief of the fathers of the priests and Levites, even the principal fathers, over against their younger brethren. Moreover, David and the captains of the host, separated to the service of the sons of Asaph, and of Heman, and of Jeduthun, who should prophesy with harps, with psalteries, and with cymbals, and the number of the workmen according to their service was: of the sons of Asaph, Zachur, and Joseph, and Nethaniah, and Azarelah, the sons of Asaph, under the hands of Asaph, which prophesied according to the order of the king. Of Jeduthun, the sons of Jeduthun, Gedaliah, and Ziri, and Jeshiah, Hashabiah, and Mattathiah, 6, under the hands of their father Jeduthun, who prophesied with a harp to give thanks and to praise the Lord. Of Heman, the sons of Heman, Bukiah, Mattaniah, Uzziel, Shebuel, and Jeremoth, Hananiah, Hanani, Eliatha, Gedalti, Romam Tezer, Joshbekasha, Malothi, Hothir, and Mahaziath. All these were the sons of Heman, the king's seer in the words of God, to lift up the horn, and God gave to Heman 14 sons and 3 daughters. All these were under the hands of their father for song in the house of the Lord, with cymbals, psalteries, and harps for the service of the house of God, according to the king's order to Asaph, Jeduthun, and Heman. So the number of them with their brethren that were instructed in the songs of the Lord, even all that were cunning, was 288. And they cast lots ward against ward, as well the small as the great, the teacher as the scholar. Now the first lot came forth for Asaph to Joseph, the second to Gedaliah, who with his brethren and sons were 12, the third to Zachar, he, his sons, and his brethren were 12, the fourth to Isri, he, his sons, and his brethren were 12, the fifth to Nethaniah, he, his sons, and his brethren were 12, the sixth to Bukiah, he, his sons, and his brethren were 12, the seventh to Jesharallah, he, his sons, and his brethren were 12. The eighth to Jeshiah, he, his sons, and his brethren were 12. The ninth to Mattaniah, he, his sons, and his brethren were 12. The tenth to Shimei, he, his sons, and his brethren were 12. The 11th to Azareel, he, his sons, and his brethren were 12. The 12th to Hashabiah, he, his sons, and his brethren were 12. The 13th to Shubael, he, his sons, and his brethren were 12. The 14th to Mattathiah, he, his sons, and his brethren were 12. The 15th to Jeremoth, he, his sons, and his brethren were 12. The 16th to Hananiah, he, his sons, and his brethren were 12. The 17th to Joshbekashah, he, his sons, and his brethren were 12. The 18th to Hanani, he, his sons, and his brethren were 12. The 19th to Malothi, he, his sons, and his brethren were 12. The 20th to Eliatha, he, his sons, and his brethren were 12. The 21st to Hothir, he, his sons, and his brethren were 12. The 22nd to Gidalti, he, his sons, and his brethren were 12. The 23rd to Mahazioth, he, his sons, and his brethren were 12. The 24th to Romamtezer, he, his sons, and his brethren were 12. Concerning the divisions of the porters, of the Korhites was Meshelemiah, the son of Kori, of the sons of Asaph. And the sons of Meshelemiah were Zechariah the firstborn, Jediel the second, Zebadiah the third, Jathniel the fourth, Elam the fifth, Jehohanan the sixth, Elioni the seventh. Moreover, the sons of Obed-Edom were Shemaiah the firstborn, Jehozabad the second, Joah the third, and Sachar the fourth, and Nethaneel the fifth. Amiel the sixth, Issachar the seventh, Pulthai the eighth, for God blessed him. Also unto Shemaiah his son were sons born that ruled throughout the house of their father, for they were mighty men of valor. The sons of Shemaiah, Othni and Raphael, and Obed, Elzabad, whose brethren were strong men, Elihu, and Semachiah. All these of the sons of Obed-Edom, they and their sons and their brethren, able men for strength for the service, were 62 of Obed-Edom. And Meshelemiah had sons and brethren, strong men 18. Also Hosa of the children of Merari had sons, Simri the chief, for though he was not the firstborn, yet his father made him the chief, Hilkiah the second, Tebaliah the third, Zechariah the fourth. All the sons and brethren of Hosa were 13. Among these were the divisions of the porters, even among the chief men, having wards one against another to minister in the house of the Lord. And they cast lots, as well the small as the great, according to the house of their fathers for every gate. And the lot eastward fell to Shelemiah, then for Zechariah his son, a wise counselor, they cast lots, and his lot came out northward, to Obed-Edom southward, and to his sons, the house of Asuppim. To Shuppim and Hosa, the lot came forth westward, with the gate Shalacheth, by the causeway of the going up, ward against ward. Eastward were 6 Levites northward, 4 a day, southward 4 a day, and toward Asuppim 2 and 2. At Parbar westward 4 at the causeway, and 2 at Parbar. These are the divisions of the porters among the sons of Kori, and among the sons of Merari. And of the Levites, Ahijah was over the treasures of the house of God, and over the treasures of the dedicated things. As concerning the sons of Laadan, the sons of the Gershonite Laadan, chief fathers even of Laadan, the Gershonite, were Jehieli. The sons of Jehieli, Zetham, and Joel his brother, which were over the treasures of the house of the Lord. Of the Amorites, and the Izharites, and the Hebronites, and the Uzzalites. And Shebuel, the son of Gershom, the son of Moses, was ruler of the treasures. And his brethren by Eliezer, Rehabiah his son, and Jeshiah his son, and Joram his son, and Zikri his son, and Shelomith his son. Which Shelomith and his brethren were over all the treasures of the dedicated things, which David the king and the chief fathers, the captains over thousands and hundreds, and the captains of the host had dedicated. Out of the spoils won in battles did they dedicate to maintain the house of the Lord. And all that Samuel the seer, and Saul the son of Kish, and Abner the son of Ner, and Joab the son of Zeruiah had dedicated, and whosoever had dedicated anything, it was under the hand of Shelomith and of his brethren. Of the Izharites, Chenaniah and his sons were for the outward business over Israel for officers and judges. And of the Hebronites, Hashabiah and his brethren, men of valor, 1,700, were officers among them of Israel on this side Jordan westward in all the business of the Lord and in the service of the king. Among the Hebronites was Jerijah, the chief, even among the Hebronites, according to the generations of his fathers. In the 40th year of the reign of David, they were sought for, and there were found among them mighty men of valor at Jazer of Gilead. And his brethren, men of valor, were 2,700 chief fathers, whom King David made rulers over the Reubenites, the Gadites, and the half-tribe of Manasseh for every matter pertaining to God and affairs of the king.
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1: Hear the Word, reading from Psalm 73, verses 25 through 28. Whom have I in heaven but thee? And there is none upon earth that I desire beside thee. My flesh and my heart faileth, but God is the strength of my heart and my portion forever. For lo, they that are far from thee shall perish. Thou hast destroyed all them that go a-whoring from thee. But it is good for me to draw near to God. I have put my trust in the Lord God, that I may declare all thy works.
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These things I have spoken to you, that in me you may have peace. 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
1: For every breath that I have breathed,
0: 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In everything, give thanks. 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
1: Jesus on Marriage. This is Ken Ham, author of the book on the history of Answers in Genesis, Miraculous. Some Christians claim Jesus never directly addressed gay marriage, so he must be fine with it. But Jesus did address this issue. Jesus said, "Haven't you read that God created them male and female, and that a man and his wife become one flesh?" Jesus quoted from Genesis to answer a question about marriage. He's reaffirming God's design for marriage to be between one man and one woman for life. And remember, all of Scripture is the word of Christ. So we look to all of God's word to see what Jesus says, not just the Gospels. And throughout Scripture, he clearly defines marriage as one man for one woman.
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0: Isaiah 12, verses 4 and 5. And you will say in that day, give thanks to the Lord. Call upon his name. Make known his deeds among the peoples. Proclaim that his name is exalted. Sing praises to the Lord. For he has done gloriously. Let this be made known in all the earth.
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1: Romans 10:17 says, "Faith comes by hearing, and hearing by the word of God." 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
0: Ephesians chapter 4. I, therefore, the prisoner of the Lord, beseech you to walk worthy of the calling with which you were called, with all lowliness and gentleness, with long-suffering, bearing with one another in love, endeavoring to keep the unity of the Spirit in the bond of peace. There is one body and one Spirit, just as you were called in one hope of your calling, one Lord, one faith, one baptism, one God and Father of all, who is above all and through all and in you all. But to each one of us, grace was given according to the measure of Christ's gift. Therefore, he says, when he ascended on high, he led captivity captive and gave gifts to men. Now this, he ascended, what does it mean but that he also first descended into the lower parts of the earth? He who descended is also the one who ascended far above all the heavens, that he might fill all things. And he himself gave some to be apostles, some prophets, some evangelists, and some pastors and teachers, for the equipping of the saints for the work of ministry, for the edifying of the body of Christ, till we all come to the unity of the faith and of the knowledge of the Son of God, to a perfect man, to the measure of the stature of the fullness of Christ, that we should no longer be children, tossed to and fro and carried about with every wind of doctrine by the trickery of men in the cunning craftiness of deceitful plotting, but speaking the truth in love, may grow up in all things into him who is the head, Christ, from whom the whole body, joined and knit together by what every joint supplies, according to the effective working by which every part does its share, causes growth of the body for the edifying of itself in love. This I say, therefore, and testify in the Lord, that you should no longer walk as the rest of the Gentiles walk, in the futility of their mind, having their understanding darkened, being alienated from the life of God, because of the ignorance that is in them, because of the blindness of their heart, who, being past feeling, have given themselves over to lewdness, to work all uncleanness with greediness. But you have not so learned Christ, if indeed you have heard him and have been taught by him, as the truth is in Jesus, that you put off, concerning your former conduct, the old man which grows corrupt according to the deceitful lusts, and be renewed in the spirit of your mind, and that you put on the new man, which was created according to God, in true righteousness and holiness. Therefore, putting away lying, let each one of you speak truth with his neighbor, for we are members of one another. Be angry and do not sin. Do not let the sun go down on your wrath, nor give place to the devil. Let him who stole steal no longer, but rather let him labor, working with his hands what is good, that he may have something to give him who has need. Let no corrupt word proceed out of your mouth, but what is good for necessary edification, that it may impart grace to the hearers. And do not grieve the Holy Spirit of God, by whom you were sealed for the day of redemption. Let all bitterness, wrath, anger, clamor, and evil speaking be put away from you with all malice. And be kind to one another, tender-hearted, forgiving one another, even as God in Christ forgave you. Ephesians chapter 5. Therefore, be imitators of God as dear children, and walk in love, as Christ also has loved us and given himself for us, an offering and a sacrifice to God for a sweet-smelling aroma. But fornication and all uncleanness or covetousness, let it not even be named among you as is fitting for saints. Neither filthiness, nor foolish talking, nor coarse jesting, which are not fitting, but rather giving of thanks. For this you know, that no fornicator, unclean person, nor covetous man, who is an idolater, has any inheritance in the kingdom of Christ and God. Let no one deceive you with empty words, for because of these things the wrath of God comes upon the sons of disobedience. Therefore do not be partakers with them. For you were once darkness, but now you are light in the Lord. Walk as children of light. For the fruit of the Spirit is in all goodness, righteousness, and truth, finding out what is acceptable to the Lord. And have no fellowship with the unfruitful works of darkness, but rather expose them. For it is shameful even to speak of those things which are done by them in secret. But all things that are exposed are made manifest by the light, for whatever makes manifest is light. Therefore he says, "Awake, you who sleep, arise from the dead, and Christ will give you light." See then that you walk circumspectly, not as fools, but as wise, redeeming the time, because the days are evil. Therefore do not be unwise, but understand what the will of the Lord is. And do not be drunk with wine, in which is dissipation, but be filled with the Spirit, speaking to one another in psalms and hymns and spiritual songs, singing and making melody in your heart to the Lord, giving thanks always for all things to God the Father in the name of our Lord Jesus Christ, submitting to one another in the fear of God. Wives, submit to your own husbands as to the Lord. For the husband is head of the wife, as also Christ is head of the church, and he is the Savior of the body. Therefore, just as the church is subject to Christ, so let the wives be to their own husbands in everything. Husbands, love your wives, just as Christ also loved the church and gave himself for her, that he might sanctify and cleanse her with the washing of water by the word, that he might present her to himself a glorious church, not having spot or wrinkle or any such thing, but that she should be holy and without blemish. So husbands ought to love their own wives as their own bodies. He who loves his wife loves himself. For no one ever hated his own flesh, but nourishes and cherishes it, just as the Lord does the church. For we are members of his body, of his flesh and of his bones. For this reason, a man shall leave his father and mother and be joined to his wife, and the two shall become one flesh. This is a great mystery, but I speak concerning Christ and the church. Nevertheless, let each one of you in particular so love his own wife as himself, and let the wife see that she respects her husband.

0: Ephesians chapter 6. Children, obey your parents in the Lord, for this is right. Honor your father and mother, which is the first commandment with promise, that it may be well with you and you may live long on the earth. And you fathers, do not provoke your children to wrath, but bring them up in the training and admonition of the Lord. Bondservants, be obedient to those who are your masters according to the flesh, with fear and trembling, in sincerity of heart as to Christ, not with eye service as men-pleasers, but as bondservants of Christ, doing the will of God from the heart, with good will doing service as to the Lord and not to men, knowing that whatever good anyone does, he will receive the same from the Lord, whether he is a slave or free. And you masters, do the same things to them, giving up threatening, knowing that your own master also is in heaven, and there is no partiality with him. Finally, my brethren, be strong in the Lord and in the power of his might. Put on the whole armor of God, that you may be able to stand against the wiles of the devil. For we do not wrestle against flesh and blood, but against principalities, against powers, against the rulers of the darkness of this age, against spiritual hosts of wickedness in the heavenly places. Therefore, take up the whole armor of God, that you may be able to withstand in the evil day, and having done all, to stand. Stand, therefore, having girded your waist with truth, having put on the breastplate of righteousness, and having shod your feet with the preparation of the gospel of peace. Above all, taking the shield of faith, with which you will be able to quench all the fiery darts of the wicked one, and take the helmet of salvation, and the sword of the Spirit, which is the word of God, praying always with all prayer and supplication in the Spirit, being watchful to this end with all perseverance and supplication for all the saints. And for me, that utterance may be given to me, that I may open my mouth boldly to make known the mystery of the gospel, for which I am an ambassador in chains, that in it I may speak boldly as I ought to speak. But that you also may know my affairs and how I am doing, Tychicus, a beloved brother and faithful minister in the Lord, will make all things known to you, whom I have sent to you for this very purpose, that you may know our affairs, and that he may comfort your hearts. Peace to the brethren and love with faith. From God the Father and the Lord Jesus Christ, grace be with all those who love our Lord Jesus Christ in sincerity. Amen.
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0: For by grace you have been saved through faith, and that not of yourselves. 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
2: 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Reading from Psalm 25, verses 1 through 5. Unto thee, O Lord, I lift up my soul. O my God, I trust in thee. Let me not be ashamed. Let not mine enemies triumph over me. Yea, let none that wait on thee be ashamed. Let them be ashamed which transgress without cause. Show me thy ways, O Lord. Teach me thy paths. Lead me in thy truth, and teach me. For thou art the God of my salvation. On thee do I wait all the day.
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4: 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And now, here's our Creation Moments host, Ian Taylor.
5: Aerodynamics, the science of flight, is a highly complex science. This is because many complex forces are acting upon everything in the flight. These forces include the power available for flight and the drag produced by the flying object. Each of these categories include many additional forces which depend upon the shape of the flying object, the shape and the length of the wings, the speed and the altitude. And that is why, for example, high-altitude planes have extra long wings. One critical force that has been under recent study is the turbulence that forms at the tip of the wings. The shorter the wing, the more energy-consumed turbulence forms at the tip of the wing. Different wing designs have been tried to decrease this turbulence. Engineers have had some success reducing this turbulence with winglets. You may have seen these small vertical wings on the wingtips of some aeroplanes. Swiss researchers have been studying vultures in the hope of finding a better solution to this problem, because vultures have a relatively short wingspan, and this has proved to be surprisingly efficient. They discovered that this is because the feathers at the vulture's wingtips spread out. They then tested a wing with a feather-like cascade of blades at the end. This new wing was more than four times more efficient than the average wing design in use today. It takes a great deal of faith in evolution to think that natural selection possesses such knowledge of aerodynamics. Clearly, the vulture was designed by an intelligent creator who understands aerodynamics even better than we do.
6: If you'd like to read more about creation science and biblical worldview issues, visit creationmoments.com for weekly blog posts, articles, and answers to frequently asked questions. 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

Here's what you need to do with your anxiety. Not deny it, not ignore it, but actually cast it. Verse 7 begins with an imperative. Cast it. No. The imperative is actually humble yourself. And one of the evidences that we have humbled ourselves is seen in what we do with the experience of anxiety. We need to be humble enough to recognize that we're not in control.

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Pray without ceasing. In everything, give thanks. For this is the will of God in Christ Jesus for you. 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

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Romans 8:31 is an incredible promise that you can take hold of today. It says that if God is for us, then who can be against us? Yeah, you know, Almighty God is on your side today, and nothing can ever separate you from Him and His love. Whether doubts, or fears, temptations that you're facing, none of it will ever change God's mind about you. And that's the kind of encouragement we want you and others to hear every single day on Family Radio. Promises from the Bible that point you back to Him. Whether through the hymns you hear on Family Radio, the teachers that you've come to trust, our goal is to remind you of what matters most. 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

Isaiah 41, verse 10. Fear not, for I am with you. Be not dismayed, for I am your God. I will strengthen you. I will help you. I will uphold you with my righteous right hand.

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Well, you know, my brother Dave was always one of those people who took the rough path. One day, I got a call from Dave, and Dave said, "Kevin, you aren't going to believe it. It's like I finally get it about God." And in the background, blaring over the radio, was Mercy Me's song, "I Can Only Imagine." I can only

0: few weeks later, we were waiting for him to come to a football game, and he never showed up. We got word later that he had passed away and gone home to heaven, and I had the privilege of sharing with my parents, "Don't worry, Dave is with the Lord."
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2: 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It's a Unitarianism of the second person of the Trinity, that all of our religion centers around Jesus. Now, obviously, we are called to worship Christ. But remember that Christ came to reconcile us to the Father. We need to have the majesty of the Father in all of His greatness in our minds as we worship.
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0: Ezekiel chapter 38, verse 23. So I will show my greatness and my holiness and make myself known in the eyes of many nations. 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
1: Hear the word. Reading from Jeremiah 17, verses 7 through 8. Blessed is the man that trusteth in the Lord, and whose hope the Lord is. For he shall be as a tree planted by the waters, and that spreadeth out her roots by the river, and shall not see when heat cometh. But her leaf shall be green, and shall not be careful in the year of drought, neither shall cease from yielding fruit. Reading from Jeremiah 17, verses 7 through 8.
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Fear not, for I am with you. Be not dismayed, for I am your God. I will strengthen you. I will help you. 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
1: Well, you're listening to Family Radio this Saturday, and we are grateful for your company. 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